0: going to Kuwait. It's wrong for this to happen. It's wrong for that to happen. But the question is, does it then immediately follow that if the cause is just, if an injustice has been committed, that the proper response to that is war? It's that leap of logic that needs to be absolutely avoided.
1: That's Howard Zinn, and this is Alternative Radio. I'm David Barsamian. This edition of AR features Howard Zinn on just and unjust wars. Almost like clockwork on Memorial Day, there is a time-honored ritual. Honor guards, presidents laying wreaths at Arlington, bowed heads, and then solemn statements about our brave men and women in uniform who have made the ultimate sacrifice. What is left unsaid is for whom and for what soldiers have died for. The rhetoric is always about some noble cause or altruistic impulse which drives our country into battle. If people knew the truth and some history, perhaps they'd be less likely to march off to war. Too much fear-mongering and flag-waving prevents clear thinking. Howard Zinn, professor emeritus at Boston University, was perhaps this country's premier radical historian. He was born in Brooklyn in 1922. His parents were poor immigrants. During World War II, he saw combat duty as an Air Force bombardier. After the war, he went to Columbia University on the GI Bill. He was among the first to oppose U.S. aggression in Indochina. A principled opponent of imperialism and militarism, he was an advocate for nonviolent civil disobedience. He spoke and marched against the U.S. wars on Afghanistan and Iraq. His masterpiece, A People's History of the United States, continues to sell in huge numbers. Among his many other books are A Power Governments Cannot Suppress and Original Zinn, a collection of interviews I did with him. Witty, erudite, generous, and loved by many, Howard Zinn passed away in 2010. This classic from the AR archives was recorded at the University of Wisconsin at Madison in March 1991, shortly after the end of the first Gulf War.
0: I suppose because I think that the great danger of what has just happened is what the administration wanted to happen, and that is to fight a war that would make war acceptable once more. The Vietnam War gave war a bad name, and the people who lead this country have been trying ever since to find a war that would give war a good name. And they think they found it. And I think it's important for us to sort of sit back and think about not just the Gulf War, not just the Vietnam War, not just this or that war, but just think about the problem of war, you know, of just and unjust war. We've had all these conferences. Remember those Hague, all of you who were around at the beginning of the 20th century, remember the Hague conferences and the Geneva conferences of the 1930s limiting the techniques of war, because you can't do away with war. All you can do is make war more moral. Einstein went to one of these conferences. I don't know how many of you know that. We like to bring up things that people don't know. I mean, what is scholarship anyway? But Einstein was horrified at World War I, as so many were. Right? Oh, you know, that great war for democracy, for freedom, to end all wars, etc., etc., etc. 10 million men die on the battlefield in World War I, and nobody at the end of it understands why, or what for. World War I gave war a bad name until World War II came along. But Einstein was horrified by World War One, and devoted a lot of his time to thinking about it and worrying about it. And he went to this conference in Geneva, which was discussing, and he thought they were discussing disarmament. He thought they were there to do away with the weapons of war and therefore to prevent war. Instead, when he went to this conference, he found all these representatives of various countries discussing what kind of weapons would be suitable and what kind of weapons needed to be prohibited. What were good weapons and bad weapons, just weapons and unjust weapons? And Einstein then did something which nobody ever expected, but he did something really uncharacteristic. He called a press conference, and the whole international press was there, came because Einstein was, well, he was Einstein. You know. And they came, and he told this press conference how horrified he was by what he had heard at this international conference. And he said, "One does not make wars less likely by formulating rules of warfare. War cannot be humanized. It can only be abolished." Well, we still have that problem of just wars and unjust wars, of unjust wars taking place, and then another war takes place which looks better, has a better rationale, is easier to defend, and so now we're confronted with a just war, and now war is made palatable again. And so now the attempt is put Vietnam behind us in that unjust war, and now we have a just war, or at least a quick one, and a real smashing victory. I had a student a couple of years ago who wrote who was writing something about war. I don't know why a student of mine should write about war, but she said, "I guess wars are like wines." She says, "There are good years and bad years." She said, "But war is not like wine. War is like cyanide. One drop and you're dead." I thought that was good. You know. Well, what often is behind this business of we can't do anything about war, and war is inevitable, and be realistic, accept it, and just try to fool around with the edges of it. Of course, we see how successful they've been at humanizing the means of war with all these conferences. One of the things that's behind it, I think, is a very prevalent notion, something you hear a lot when people begin discussing war. You know, 14 minutes into any discussion of war, somebody says, "It's human nature." Don't you hear that a lot? And you just get a group of people together to discuss war, and at some point or other, somebody will say, "It's human nature." You say, of course, there's no evidence for whatever evidence you could produce to see what human nature is. Genetic evidence, biological evidence. There's no evidence that this is human nature. All we have is historical evidence. I mean, there's no biological evidence, no genetic evidence, no anthropological evidence. You know, the anthropological evidence, look at these primitive tribes and what they do. These tribes are fierce. These tribes are gentle. And it's just not clear at all. What seems clear, all you can tell, and what about history? Well, sure, there's a history of wars, and there's also a history of kindness. But it's like the newspapers and the historians, right? What they dwell on. They dwell on wars, and they dwell on cruelties, and they dwell on the bestial things that people do to one another, and they don't dwell a lot on the magnificent things that people do for one another in everyday life or, again and again. It seems to me it only takes a little bit of thought to realize that if wars came out of human nature, came out of some spontaneous urge to kill. Right. then why is it that governments have to go to such tremendous lengths to mobilize populations to go to war? I mean, it seems so obvious, doesn't it? They really have to work at it. They have to dredge up enormous numbers of reasons. They have to inundate the airwaves with these reasons. They have to bombard people with the slogans and statements, and then, in case people aren't really persuaded, they have to threaten them. We have to draft them. If they haven't persuaded enough people to go into the armed forces, then they have to draft them into the armed forces. Of course, the persuasion into the armed forces also includes a certain amount of economic persuasion. You make sure you have a very poor underclass in society so that you give people a choice between starving or going into the military. But if persuasion doesn't work and enticements don't work, then, well, anybody who doesn't want to sign up for the draft or anybody who goes into the army and decides to leave is going to be court-martialed and go to prison. They have to go to great lengths to get people to go to war. They work very hard at it. What's interesting also is that they have to make moral appeals. I mean, that should say something about human nature, if there is something to be said about human nature. It must suggest that there must be some... there must be some moral element in human nature. Granted that human beings are capable of all sorts of terrible things, human beings are capable of all sorts of wonderful things, but there must be something in human beings which makes them respond to moral appeals. Most humans don't respond to appeals to go to war on the basis of, let's go and kill, you know. No, let's go and free somebody. Let's go and establish democracy. Let's go and topple this tyrant. You know, let's do this so that wars will finally come to an end. Yes. Most people are not like Theodore Roosevelt. You know. No. No, just before the Spanish-American War, Theodore Roosevelt said to a friend, in strict confidence, I should welcome almost any war, for I think this country needs one. Well, no moral appeal there, right? Just, we need a war, you know, just... You may know that George Bush, when he entered the White House, took the portrait that Reagan had put up there to sort of inspire him, a portrait of Calvin Coolidge. did you know that Reagan put a portrait of Calvin Coolidge up there? Because he knew that Calvin Coolidge is one of the most inspiring people in the history of this country, you see. And... Coolidge had said, you know, the business of America is business. And Bush took down the portrait of Calvin Coolidge and put up the portrait of Theodore Roosevelt. I don't want to make too much of this. But I will. Because I felt what Theodore Roosevelt said, Bush might just well have said. Bush wanted war. Every step in the development of this Persian Gulf war indicated, from the moment, you know, that the invasion of Kuwait was announced, everything that Bush did fits in perfectly with the fact that Bush wanted war. He was determined to have war. He was determined not to prevent this war from taking place. And you can just tell this by the from the very beginning, no negotiations, no compromise, right? No, what was that ugly word? Linkage. One of the, Bush made linkage the kind of word that made you tremble. You know, I always thought that things were linked, naturally. That everybody was linked, that things were, issues were linked. I thought even that the countries in the Middle East were somehow linked, and that the issues in the Middle East were somehow linked, but no negotiations, no linkage, no compromise, right? He sends Baker to meet, that's a long trip to Geneva. And you wonder, and people got excited. Baker's going to meet the foreign minister of Iraq, Tarkasiz, in Geneva. What are they going to do? Bush says, no negotiation. Well, why are you going? I mean, you know, are you a frequent flyer? Amazing. No negotiation right up to the end. You know, who knows if Saddam Hussein in any of those, you know, overtures that were made on negotiation, how serious he was or what would have happened. But the fact is there were overtures that came, yes, even from Saddam Hussein. There were overtures that came, and they were absolutely and totally neglected. One came through a former foreign member of the Foreign Service of the United States who brought it personally from the Middle East and gave it to one of the Crofts, and he gave it to right, he's you know, one of the security advisors to Bush, and he gave it to him. No response at all. No, it's Bush wanted this war. But as I say, there aren't a lot of people, fortunately, like Theodore Roosevelt and Bush. Most people do not want war, and most people, if they are going to support a war, have to be given reasons that have to do with morality, that have to do with right and wrong, with justice and lack of justice, with tyranny and opposing tyranny. But I think it's important to take a look at the process by which populations are, as this one was in a very short time, brought to support a war. A process which took a nation which, on the eve of war, you remember in the surveys before January 15, 16, the surveys all showed that the American public was divided half and half, 46% to 47% or whatever, on the issue of should we use force to solve this problem in the Middle East, and it was half and half. And then, of course, after the bombs started falling on Iraq, then it suddenly became 75% and 80%. What is this process of persuasion? It seems to me we should We'll take a look at the elements of that, because it's important to know that, to be able to deal with it, and to talk about it, and to talk to people about it, especially since that 80% or 85%, or now they report 89.3% or whatever, you know those things. It must be a very shallow percentage. It must be very thin. I think. It must be very temporary. It can be made more temporary than it is. But it must be shallow, because half of those people before the bombs fell did not believe in the use of force. And public opinion, as we know, is very volatile. So to look at the elements by which people are persuaded, it seems to me, is to begin to think about how to talk to that at least that 50% and maybe more soon of the country that is willing to reconsider whether this war was really a just and necessary and right war, and two, whether any war in our time can be just and necessary and right. I think one of the elements that goes into this process of persuasion is the sort of the starting point that, well, the United States is we're a good society. You know, and since we're a good society, our wars are good. That if we're a good society, and so we're going to do good things. We do good things at home. We have a Bill of Rights, and we have color television, and there are lots of good things you can say if you leave out enough. But it's like Athens, right? Ancient Athens, right? Oh, Athens goes to war against Sparta. Well, Athens must be on the right side, because Athens is a better society than Sparta. There's more culture there. And sure, you have to overlook a few things about ancient Athens, like slavery. But still, it really is a better society. And so the notion is, Athens fights Sparta is probably a good war. But you have to overlook things. You have to do a very selective job of analyzing your own society before you come to the conclusion that yours is so good a society that adorned goodness must spill over into everything you do, including everything you do to other people abroad. And what is required, it seems to me, is, in the case of the United States as the good society doing good things in the world, is simply to look at a bit of history. It's only if you were born yesterday, and also if today you don't look around very sharply, that you can come to the conclusion that we are so good a society that you can take the word of the government that any war we get into will be a right and a just war. But it doesn't take too much looking into American history to see that, we have a long history of aggression. Talk about naked aggression. A long history of naked aggression in this country. I mean, how did we get so big? We started out as a thin band of colonies along the East Coast, and soon we were at the Pacific, and soon, right, we were expanding. It's not a biological thing where you just expand, No, we expanded by force, by conquest, by aggression. I'm sure it says Florida Purchase on those little maps that we used to have in elementary school, the maps with colors on them. Blue for Florida Purchase, orange for Mexican Cession. A purchase, just a business deal. Nothing about Andrew Jackson going into Florida and killing a number of people in order to persuade the Spaniards to sell Florida to us. Although no money actually passed hands, but we'll ignore that, you see. Yeah. Mexican Cession. Mexico ceded California and Colorado and New Mexico and Arizona. They ceded all of that to us. Why? Good neighbors. Latin American hospitality. Ceded to us. I mean, there was a war, a Mexican war, a war which we provoked, which President Polk planned for in advance, as so many of these wars are planned for in advance, and then suddenly an incident takes place. They say, oh, wow, an incident took place. We've got to go to war, which is what happened. And that was also a fairly short war and a decisive victory, and soon we had 40% of Mexico, right? And it's all ours, California and all of that, you see. Law expansion, the Louisiana Purchase. I remember how proud I was way back when I first looked at that map and I saw Louisiana Purchase, double the size of my country, you see. And it was just by purchase. It was an empty space, you see, and we just bought it nothing. I really didn't learn anything. They didn't tell me when they gave me that stuff in my history class. They didn't tell me that there were Indians living in that territory of the Louisiana Purchase, and if those Indians had to be fought in battle after battle, war after war, they had to be killed, they had to be exterminated, their buffalo herds, their means of subsistence had to be destroyed, their culture, they had to be driven

0: sir.
1: There, too, we went into Cuba to save the Cubans. Really? That's what we, right? We are always helping people. Always saving people from somebody. You know, so we went in and we saved the Cubans from Spain and, of course, immediately planted our military bases and our corporations in Cuba. And then, of course, there was Puerto Rico. A few shells fired and Puerto Rico is ours. And in the meantime, Teddy Roosevelt is swimming out into the Pacific, right, after the Philippines, right, and which, you know, not contiguous to the United States. Well, you know, people didn't know. McKinley didn't know. He didn't know where the Philippines were, you know. And Senator Beveridge of Indiana said, "The Philippines not contiguous to the United States? Our Navy will make it contiguous." The history of expansion, yes, of aggression, yes. And continuing on, we become a world power, right? A world power. In around 1905, 1906, 1907, the first books began to appear about American history. The first books which used that phrase, America as a world power. And that, in fact, was what we intended to do, to become a world power. We were becoming a world power, but it took World War I, and then it took World War II, and we kept moving up, and the old imperial powers were being shoved out of the way one by one, and in World War II, now the Middle East comes in. In World War II, Saudi Arabia becomes one of our friendly places. The English are going to be pushed out more and more out of this oil territory, and the Americans are going to come in, you know. And of the seven sisters, the seven great oil corporations, five of them are going to be American. Maybe one will be British, and so on. And in the years after World War II, of course, yes, the Soviet Union is the other great power, but we are expanding, and we are, our influence is growing, and our military bases are spreading all over the world, and we are intervening wherever we can to make sure that things go our way. And while it's thought that anti-communism, you know, with the Soviet Union, the other great superpower, while it's thought that anti-communism was the central motive for the American foreign policy in the post-war period, I think it's more accurate to say that the problem was not communism, the problem was independence of American power. Because it didn't matter really whether a country was turning communist or not, it mattered that a country was showing independence and not falling in line with what the United States conceived of as its responsibility as a world power. And so, you know, when in 1953 the government in Iran was overthrown and Mossadegh came into power, and he was not a communist, but he was a nationalist. And he was a nationalist also because he nationalized the oil. That is intolerable. Those things are intolerable, just as Arbenz in Guatemala the following year, right? He's not a communist. Well, he's a little left of center. Maybe a few socialist ideas. Maybe he talks to communists, you see. But he's not a communist. But he nationalizes United Fruit Lands. That's intolerable. He offers to pay them. Well, that proves he's not a communist. Certainly not a real revolutionary. A real revolutionary wouldn't pay a cent to United Fruit. I wouldn't. You see, I've always considered myself a real revolutionary because I wouldn't pay a cent to anybody like United Fruit. No.
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1: He offered to pay United Fruit. He offered to pay them the price of their land, the price that they had declared for tax purposes. You see. Sorry, that won't go. And so the CIA goes to work and overthrows the Arbenz government. And the Allende government in Chile, also not a communist government, but, oh, well, there's a little Marxism, a little socialism, quite a lot of civil liberties and freedom of the press and so on, but independence, more independent of the United States than the other governments of Chile, a government that's not going to be friendly to Anaconda Copper and IT&T and the other corporations of the United States that have always had their way in Latin America. That's the real problem. That history of expansion, of intervention, not even to talk about Vietnam and Laos and Cambodia, not to talk about all the tyrants that we kept in power, of all the aggressions, not just that we committed, but the aggressions that we watched other countries commit and stood silently by because we approved of those aggressions. The record of the United States in dealing with naked aggression in the world, looking at a little bit of history, is so shocking, so abysmal, that nobody with any sense of history could possibly accept the argument that we were now sending troops into the Middle East because the U.S. government is morally outraged at the invasion of another country. And is that Bush's heart goes out to the people of Kuwait who are suffering under oppression. Bush's heart, of course, never went out to the people of El Salvador, suffering under the oppression of a government which we were supplying with arms again and again, and where tens and tens and tens of thousands of people were being killed. His heart never went out to those people. Or the people in Guatemala, again, whose governments we were supplying with arms, and it's a long list. It's a moral appeal based on people's forgetting of history and based on the ability of the mass media and the administration to obliterate history, certainly not to bring it up. Talk about the responsibility of the press. Does the press have no responsibility to teach any history to the people who read its newspaper columns? To remind people of what has happened 5 years ago, 10 years ago, 20 years ago, 40 years ago? Was the press also born yesterday and has forgotten everything that has happened before last week? Press complained about military censorship, but of course the big problem was not military censorship. The big problem was self-censorship. That was the big problem with the press. Big problem was, yeah. Of course, another element in this process of persuasion is to create a Manichaean situation, good versus evil, with, I've just talked about the good, us, right? But then you also have to present the other as total evil, and as the only evil. Now, granted, Saddam Hussein is, I believe, an evil guy. I say that softly. But he is, I mean, no question about it. Most heads of government are, you say. But it's not necessary, if you want to bring a nation to war against an evil person, it's not enough to say this person is evil. You have to cordon him off from all the other tyrants of the world, all the other evil leaders of government, in order to establish that this is the one tyrant of the world whom we have to get. He is responsible for the trouble in the world, you see. And if we can only get him, and there's some vague notion, if we can only get him, we will solve our problem, just as, you know, a few years ago, if we could only get Noriega, we will solve the drug trade problem. Well, we got Noriega, and it's obvious we've solved the drug trade problem, you see. But it's the demonization is necessary, the creation of this one evil, shutting out everything, shutting out Syria, shutting out Turkey, shutting out Egypt, shutting out Saudi Arabia, not letting people aware of, and I didn't see the media pay any attention to this, to the latest reports of Amnesty International, which, and if you read the reports of the 1990 report of Amnesty International, and you read the, they have a few pages, you know, on each country, a lot of countries, they have a few pages on Iraq, on Iran, on Turkey, on Syria, on Saudi Arabia, on Kuwait, on Israel. You look through those pages, and all those countries that I have just named show, with differences in degree and so on, but they all show the same pattern of treatment of people who are dissenters, dissidents, troublemakers in their own country. With Israel, of course, it's the Palestinians, although Israel has a more freer atmosphere in the non-occupied territories, but in the occupied territories, Israel behaves toward the occupied territories the way Saudi Arabia behaves towards its own people, and the way Syria behaves towards its own people, the way Turkey behaves towards its own people. And that is, you see the same pattern in the Amnesty International reports, the same words appearing again and again. Imprisonment without trial, detention without communication with the outside world, torture, killing for all of these countries. But you have to, if you want to make war on one of them, you single one out, blot out the others, even use them as allies, and forget about their record, right? And then you go in. And you persuade people that, well, you know, we're against tyranny, aren't we? We're against brutality, aren't we? And this is the personification of it. This is the repository of all the evil there is in the world. Now, there were times, I'm sure, when people talked that way. Yes, why are we at war? We've got to get him. And that's what people kept. We've got to get Saddam Hussein. What about the whole world? Saddam Hussein. Got to get him. You know. I would like to get him. I would like to get all of them, you say. But I'm not willing to kill 100,000 or 500,000 or a million people to get rid of them. I think we have to find ways to get rid of tyrants that don't involve mass slaughter. That's our problem. It was very easy to talk about the brutality because governments are brutal, and some governments are more brutal than others. Saddam Hussein is particularly brutal, and it's true. And so we talk, but Saddam Hussein uses chemical weapons and gas. That kept coming up. I remember hearing Congressman Stephen Solars, the great war hawk of this period, right? Saddam Hussein used gas. Saddam Hussein, right, used chemical warfare. True, ugly and brutal. What about us? You know, we used napalm in Vietnam. We used Agent Orange, which is chemical warfare. I don't know how you characterize napalm. We use cluster bombs. And we used this just recently in Iraq. Cluster bombs are not designed to knock down military hardware. Cluster bombs are anti-personnel weapons, you know, which shoot out these thousands of little pellets which embed themselves in people's body. When I was in North Vietnam during the Vietnam War, I saw the x-rays of kids lying in hospital beds with these, showing the pellets in the various organs of their body, you see. That's what cluster bombs are. But gas, no. Chemical weapons, no. Napalm, yes. Cluster bombs, yes. White phosphorus, yes. Agent Orange, yes. You know. And they're going to kill people by gas. We're going to kill people by blowing them up. You see. You can tell who is the, right, cruel wager of war and who is the gentlemanly wager of war. Well, you can persuade people of that if you simply don't mention things or don't remind. Now, once you remind people of these things, they remember. If you remind people about napalm, they remember. If you tell them, you know, the newspapers haven't told you about the cluster bombs, they, oh, yes, that's true. People aren't beastly and vicious and accept, no, but when information is withheld from them and when they're bombarded, yes, the American population was bombarded in this war the way the Iraqi population was bombarded. You know, really, it was a war against us, a war of lies and disinformation and omission of history. That kind of war, overwhelming and devastating, waged here in the United States while that war was being waged over there. Another element in this process of persuasion is simply to take what seems like a just cause and then turn it into a just war. There's this interesting jump that takes place between just cause and just war. As a cause may be just, yes, you know, it's wrong for Saddam Hussein to go into Kuwait. It's wrong for this to happen. It's wrong for that to happen. But the question is, does it then immediately follow that if the cause is just, if an injustice has been committed, that the proper response to that is war? It's that leap of logic that needs to be absolutely avoided. So North Korea invades South Korea in 1950. It's unjust. It's wrong. It's a just cause. What do? You go to war. You wage war for 3 years. You kill 1 million Koreans. And at the end of the 3 years, where are you? Where you were before. North Korea is still a dictatorship. South Korea is still a dictatorship. Only 1 million people are dead. And you can see this again and again, just, you know, jumping from a just cause to an overwhelming use of violence to presumably rectify this just cause, which it never does. I mean, what war does is start, even if it starts with an injustice, it multiplies the injustice. If it starts on the basis of violence, it multiplies the violence. It starts on the basis of defending yourself against brutality, and you end up becoming a brute. I mean, you see this in World War II, the best of wars, right? The war that gave war such a good name that they've used it as a metaphor ever since to justify every war that has taken place since World War II. All you have to do in order to justify war is to mention World War II, mention Churchill, mention Munich, use the word appeasement, right? And, oh, that's all you need is to take the glow of that good war, you see, and spread it over any ugly act that you are now committing in order to justify it. But, you know, World War II had a good cause, just cause against fascism. I volunteered, and I went into the Air Force, and I became a bombardier in the Air Force, and I dropped bombs on Germany, on France, on Czechoslovakia, on Hungary. And I thought it was a just cause. And so it seemed a just cause, therefore you drop bombs. Really. And it wasn't until after the war, really, that I thought about this and thought about and studied it and went back to visit a little town in France that I and a lot of the Air Force had bombed, had in fact dropped napalm on. The first use of napalm that I know of was this mission that we flew a few weeks before the end of World War II. We had no idea what it was. They said, oh, it's a new type of thing you're carrying in your bomb bay. We went over and just bombed the hell out of a few thousand German soldiers who were hanging around a town in France waiting for the war to end. They weren't doing anything. So we obliterated them and obliterated the French town near Bordeaux on the Atlantic coast of France. I thought about that. I thought about Dresden. And I thought about, you know, the deliberate bombing of civilian populations in Germany, the deliberate bombing of civilian populations in Tokyo. 80,000, 90,000, 100,000 people die in one night of bombing after our outrage, our absolute outrage at the beginning of World War II when Hitler bombed Coventry and Rotterdam and 1,000 people were killed. How inhuman bomb civilian populations. By the end of World War II, we'd become brutalized. Hiroshima, Nagasaki, and even after Hiroshima and Nagasaki. I have a friend in Japan who was a teenager when the war ended in World War II. He lived in Osaka, and he remembers very distinctly that on August 14th, which was 5 days after the bomb dropped on Nagasaki, right? On Hiroshima, August 6th, on Nagasaki, August 9th, the Japanese agreed to surrender on August 15th. Of course, after Nagasaki, it was very clear, it was just a matter of days, they were about to surrender. But on August 14th, 1,000 planes flew over Japan and dropped bombs on Japanese cities. And he remembers on August 14th, when everybody thought, the war is over, he remembers the bombers coming over his city of Osaka and dropping bombs. And he remembers going through the streets and through the corpses in the streets and finding leaflets also dropped along with the bombs saying, "The war is over." Just causes can lead you to think then that everything you then do is just. I suppose I've come to the conclusion that war, by its nature being the indiscriminate and mass killing of large numbers of people, cannot be justified for any political cause, any ideological cause, any territorial boundary, any tyranny, any aggression. No, tyrannies, aggressions, all of these things, injustices, of course they have to be dealt with. No appeasement. You know, they give us this multiple choice. Appeasement or war? You know, come on. You mean to say between appeasement and war there aren't 1,000 other possibilities? Is human ingenuity so defunct? You know, have we surrendered all? Is our intelligence so lacking that we cannot devise ways of dealing with tyranny and injustice without killing huge numbers of people? You know, it's like the police. The only way you can deal with a speeding motorist is to take him out of his car and beat the hell out of him and fracture his skull in 10 different places. You know, it's a sickness of our time. Somehow at the beginning of it, at the start of it, is some notion of justness and rightness. But that process has to be examined, has to be reconsidered. And I think if people do think about it and reconsider it, yes, they have second thoughts about it. Well, it's one of the elements of this process of persuasion is simply to play on people's need for community, people's need for national unity, right? What better way to get national unity than around a war? See, it's much easier, it's simpler, it's quicker, right? And, of course, it's better for the people who run the country to get national unity around the war than to get national unity around giving free medical care to everybody in the country, you see. But surely we could build national unity. We could create a sense of national purpose. We could have people hanging out yellow ribbons for the doing away with unemployment and homelessness. We could do what is done when any group of people decides and the word goes out and when the airwaves are used to unite people to help one another instead of to kill one another. It could be done, you see. People do want to be part of a larger community, and what the war makers do is to take advantage of that, yes, very moral and decent need for community and unity and being part of a whole, and to use it for the most terrible of purposes. But it can be used the other way, too. I'm suggesting, the reason I've gone into what I see as this process of persuasion and the elements of persuasion is because I think all of them are undoable. History can be learned. Facts can be brought into. People can be made to rethink. People can be reminded of things that they already know. People do have common sense. And when they are taken away briefly from this kind of hysteria which is created in a time of war. I can only describe what happened in these last few months as a kind of national hysteria which was created by the government and collaborated in by the media. But when that you have an opportunity to lift the veil of that hysteria and people take people away from under it and talk to people, then you see the possibilities. And when you appeal to people's sense of proportion, what is more important? What are the things we have to do? People know that there are things that have to be done to make life better. People know that our water and our air and that the planet is in danger in some way. And that is far more serious than even getting Saddam Hussein out of Kuwait. You know? Far more serious. I think people also maybe are aware in some dim way. Every once in a while I think of it. I imagine other people must think of it too. But here it is, 1991. We're coming to the end of the century, right? We should be able, by the end of this century, to eliminate war as a way of solving international disputes. We should, by the end of the century, sort of have decided, people all over the world, that we're going to use our energy and our resources to create a new world order, but not his new world order, not the new world order of war, but a new world order in which people help one another, in which we divide the wealth of the world, this enormous wealth of the world, divided in humane and rational ways. It's possible to do that. So I'm just suggesting that we sort of think about that and feel that there's something that needs to be done, something that can be done, and that we can all participate in. Thank you.
0: That was Howard Zinn on Just and Unjust Wars. This classic from the AR Archives was recorded at the University of Wisconsin at Madison in 1991. Howard Zinn, legendary historian and advocate for nonviolence, died in 2010 at the age of 87. He was an integral part of alternative radio, and I was honored to be his friend. His words inspire many the world over. He said, "We don't have to wait for some grand utopian future. To live now as human beings should live, in defiance of all that is bad around us, is, in itself, a marvelous victory." 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
2: 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Joe Ritchie is our general manager and editor. I'm David Barsamyan. 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
1: Well, hello there. I'm DJ Fred, host of Out There. 3 hours of jazz and avant-garde that zooms into your ears from 9 p.m. to midnight on the second and fourth Wednesday of every month. Rooted in the music of musicians like Sun Ra, Thelonious Monk, Charles Mingus, Ornette Coleman, and Miles Davis, Out There features those musicians as well as modern musicians who continue their experimentation and spirit of adventure, those who break a few rules and who open our ears to what music can be. One thing I can promise you about Out There is that at times, it will get very weird. 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
4: Hey, Fred.
5: Hey, Ken.
4: What's about our new show?
5: So what's the name of the show?
4: I think it's Trash or Treasure.
5: Trash or Treasure?
4: Yeah, Trash or Treasure.
5: Trasher.
4: Treasure.
5: Trasher.
4: Treasure.
5: Treasure.
4: Trash or Treasure.
5: Trash or
4: Treasure.
5: Treasure.
4: Yeah, Treasure.
5: Treasure.
4: Trash or
5: Treasure.
4: Trash or Treasure. Trash or Treasure.
5: So, let me get this straight.
4: Yeah, okay. Go ahead.
5: Play records.
4: Yeah, yeah.
5: And then...
4: We talk about them.
5: Aren't we just playing records?
4: No, we talk about them. We talk about the records that we play. And then...
5: So you're going to donate your records to WOMR?
4: Well, yeah. I mean, if they're not good...
5: Oh, WOMR has a record store.
4: Yeah, it does.
5: That's cool.
4: Yeah, it's very cool. I think we... You know, if it's not treasure, then...
5: I'm Fred.
4: Oh, you're Fred. Yeah,
5: that's Ken.
4: Yeah, I'm Ken. Yeah, what happened just there?
5: Is this Trash or...
4: Trash or Treasure. Yeah, Trash or
5: Treasure.
4: Trash or...
5: Trash or Treasure.
4: Trash or Treasure.
5: Yeah. Trash or Treasure.
4: Yeah, we said that right. Trash or Treasure. Yeah, I mean, that's the name of the show.
5: Yeah.
4: Yeah, yeah.
5: I like it.
4: Well, I like it.
5: That's
4: too.
5: A cool idea.
4: Yeah, it's a cool idea. Yeah, that's absolutely.
5: So do you keep some of the records?
4: Well, I keep the ones that I like.
5: Oh, you keep a lot of the records.
4: I keep the ones that are treasures, you know.
5: And then
4: we donate the other ones.
5: How do we donate to WOMR Record Store?
4: Well, we just donate them.
5: Just leave them outside Maddie's door.
4: That's right.
5: All right.
4: Yeah,
5: that sounds good to me.
4: It's a good way to do it. I mean, that's how it works.
5: Yeah.
4: Yeah. So
5: can I bring some of my records?
4: Absolutely.
5: Oh, cool.
4: Yeah. I mean, why not?
5: I don't want to give up too many, but
4: no, you shouldn't.
5: There's some that I would love to get rid of.
4: Yeah.
5: Or would be happy.
4: Yeah, you could get rid of some. I mean, why not? You know, if you don't need them.
5: Well, this sounds like a fun show, Ken. How often are we on the air?
4: Every 2 weeks. We're on every 2 weeks. Yeah.
5: How often are we on the air?
4: Every 2 weeks. I just said that.
5: Monday nights.
4: Monday nights.
5: Every other Monday night.
4: Yeah, every other Monday night.
5: From 9 to 11.
4: 9 to 11.
5: Right?
4: That's right, 9 to 11 p.m.
5: From 9 to 11.
4: P.m. P.m., let's say that. P.m.
5: Every other Monday night from 9 to 11.
4: Every other Monday night from 9 to 11.
5: Well, that should be easy to remember.
4: I can remember it. Can you?
6: And we're right on time.
7: Right on time.
6: Right on time,
7: How
6: baby.
7: How about that? I'm back.
6: He's back. Freddie's back. I spelled it Fred I-E, but that's wrong.
7: You know, I'll accept either one.
6: I know, but for the Freddy Krueger.
7: Oh, the Freddy Krueger.
6: Freddy Krueger. I was going to say my headphones are really loud, but I can control that.
7: You have the ability.
6: I do. How you doing, Fred?
7: I'm doing great. I'm doing great.
6: What are we doing here?
7: It's Trash or Treasure.
6: It is Trash or Treasure.
7: It's also time to say...
6: Yeah, I know.
7: Yeah.
6: I know. I got 5 minutes.
7: All right. So it's Trash or Treasure. We're going to play our records. In fact... Except not my records. I'm not playing my records.
6: What are you playing? You're not playing your records?
7: No, because I left my house and went somewhere else without my records.
6: Oh, okay.
7: But I have records from that house. So I probably won't be giving any away because they're not my records to give away.
6: No, but we could still categorize them.
7: But we can categorize them.
6: Yeah,
7: yes.
6: And I think I have
7: some of my sweetheart's records and some of my sweetheart's father's records.
6: Wow. Wow. And that's heavy. That's good. There's a story there.
7: I'm looking forward to playing some of these.
6: You know, when you do a radio show, it's good to have a story.
7: It is good to have a story.
6: So we have a story here.
7: We have a story tonight.
6: That's good. There's a story. So my name's Ken Field, and this is Fred.
7: I'm Fred Boak.
6: Fred Boak. Oh, I wasn't sure if you
7: I don't know what to
6: like
7: call
6: to use your last name.
7: Yeah, let's use my last name.
6: So people know now.
7: They do.
6: Yeah. All right. That's good.
7: Now they
6: know. By the way, you're listening to WOMR 92.1 FM in Provincetown and WFMR 91.3 in Orleans and streaming worldwide at WOMR.org and at the WOMR app.
7: All of it.
6: Yeah. And
7: so many ways to listen.
6: There are so many ways. And hopefully, you know, I would suggest using one at a time.
7: Yes. Yes, I agree.
6: Because the signal in Provincetown and the signal in Orleans are offset by some amount of time.
7: Yes.
6: Even like a half a minute or so.
7: Is it really that much?
6: I think it's significant. Yeah.
7: And I think the stream might be as well.
6: Yeah. So if you try to listen to both at the same time, it might be kind of psychedelic.
7: Might be.
6: Might be trippy.
7: Yeah.
6: But
7: trippy's
6: but, you
7: okay.
6: Know, if you want to try it, give us a call. Let us know how it works out.
7: Yeah.
6: Number 508-487-2619, which I almost have memorized.
7: No, well done.
6: Pretty close.
7: Close.
6: Yeah.
7: How much of it?
6: 508.
7: There you go.
6: Yeah. Well, yeah, I have to look at that. 48. Okay, 487-26. Once I get the 487, then it's rolling.
7: Then it rolls, yeah.
6: Then the neurons are firing.
7: Doom, doom, doom, doom, doom.
6: And it's like 2619. Yeah, it just comes out.
7: Just know it.
6: But yeah. So you've brought in some interesting stuff. We're going to start with some of my stuff.
7: Yeah.
6: And I'm on the second go around. You had a great idea that you shared with me that when I get to the end of mine, maybe you get to the end of your albums, and we've gone through them maybe once, maybe twice, whatever.
7: Yeah.
6: That we start looking at the records here in the bin.
7: Yeah, we have a bin here in the station that are just that Maddie doesn't think will sell in the record store. Discogs. On the online record store at Discogs. Yeah. So they're free for the taking for DJs.
6: Yeah.
7: And so I thought it would be kind of fun just to go through that free bin. Some of this stuff's interesting.
6: Yeah, I think it could be really. There might be some treasures there.
7: There might be some treasures
6: that Maddie has missed.
7: Exactly.
6: Although Maddie's he's pretty sharp.
7: Yeah.
6: He's a pretty sharp guy.
7: Yeah.
6: Yeah.
7: It's true.
6: But he's still
7: and he has a very, very able assistant these days.
6: Oh, he does.
7: Yes, he does.
6: Yeah. But you know, he's only human.
7: No, that's right. Absolutely.
6: He might have missed something. You know, it might be a treasure in there that, you know, or you know, one man's trash is another man's treasure.
7: Exactly.
6: So, you know, there you go. Or person, I should say. Anyway, so I'm going to start with Creedence Clearwater Revival.
7: One man's trash is another man's person? You said poor person.
6: Yeah.
7: I know you were trying to substitute person instead of man. You should have said person instead of man. That's what you were trying to say.
6: That's right.
7: I thought you were, I was...
6: Like instead of treasure.
7: Treasure, treasure. Yes. One man's trash is another man's treasure.
6: Treasure is another man's man. Another person's man. Oh, man. We're
7: off to a good start, huh?
6: We're off to a good start. Yeah.
7: You don't get this with Mike, do you?
6: So last week, Fred couldn't be here. And the legendary.
7: The legendary Mike.
6: What should we call him? The legendary is good.
7: Yeah, he is.
6: You know, Mike Fee was substituted.
7: Host of Road Tripping.
6: He was. Yeah. He road tripped right on down here.
7: That's so cool.
6: And he did his thing. And so it was fun.
7: Excellent.
6: It was fun.
7: I'm really glad.
6: Yeah. And, you know, it wasn't you, Fred.
7: I know.
6: I mean, but there's no substitute.
7: What would be?
6: What would be, right.
7: Right.
6: Right. But anyway, so let's get started. We're going to get started with, do you want to ask any more questions about what I've said?
7: No, I'm kind of wondering what's next.
6: Oh, okay. Yeah, we're getting there.
7: Yeah.
6: Creedence Clearwater, you know, you want to say Creedence Career, but Creedence, Creedence, okay. People are going to think we're like stoned or something, but we're not. Creedence Clearwater Revival. And it's the, I think it's this first album, is that right? I don't know. Not sure, but anyway, self-titled album. And I was going to put on the track called Walk on the Water, which I frankly don't remember. My first thought was to put on I Put a Spell on You, but I think we did that. I played that last time. And Susie Q, you know.
7: Everybody knows Susie Q.
6: Everybody knows that. So yeah. Walk on the Water is what we're going to hear.
7: Let's go for it.
6: I think that's that might be interesting for me as well, for the listeners. And then the next, in alphabetically, is Crosby, Stills, and Nash.
7: All right.
6: And... who is this on the back?
7: Oh, we looked it up the last time. I don't remember who it is.
6: Yeah, somebody on the back. I think it might be, could be the drummer.
7: Dallas.
6: Yeah. Anyway, so from that, I think I put down Long Time Gone.
7: All right.
6: It appears to be a long time. Before the Dawn. I think it's, shall we say, relevant? Okay, here we go. Creedence Clearwater.

0: All right.
1: It does appear to be a long time, but the darkest time is just before the dawn.
0: Exactly. It is.
1: Wise words from Crosby, Stills, and Nash.
0: And that's a darn good record.
1: It is a darn good record.
0: So is that Creedence track.
1: That Creedence track was great.
0: That was awesome.
1: I had this impression of Creedence. I don't know, that they were kind of lightweight, but they weren't lightweight at all.
0: No.
1: No, they were like pretty heavy group.
0: And then they had that really groovy groove that instrumental thing that was going on. That was really great. I loved that.
1: Yeah.
0: Not a track I remembered.
1: Yeah, right. Yeah. Nor I.
0: Nor you. All right.
1: Yeah, nor I. Is that right? Nor I?
0: I believe so.
1: Or nor me?
0: I didn't either. Yeah, I think nor I.
1: Nor I, yeah. So what do you got? You're next. You're up.
0: Yeah, so I think this is one of my sweetheart. Actually, this might be her parents' records. Not sure. There are multiple copies of this artist in the collection, multiple copies of the record, so it could be either one. But this is from Judy Collins 3, and we're going to hear her performing. She's a great song interpreter, and this is her version of Bob Dylan's Masters of War.
1: Wow. Okay. Let's hear it.

0: All right. Well, a few skips on that one. It's a little warped.
1: It's a little warped.
0: Too bad.
1: Yeah, it's a little warped and a little noisy.
0: Yeah. That is greatest hits, Peter, Paul, and Mary. It's like something called like 10 Years Together or something.
1: Yeah. Well, I mean, it's wonderful, wonderful music that they made back in the day.
0: Yes, indeed.
1: And
0: of course, that was another Bob Dylan tune.
1: Two Bob Dylan tunes. Masters of War.
0: Masters of War.
1: Pretty heavy.
0: Performed by Judy Collins and Blowing in the Wind, performed by Peter, Paul, and Mary.
1: Yeah.
0: Well, what do you got?
1: What have I got? Well, I've got to look something up here. So can you talk for a minute?
0: Yes, absolutely. So those were, I believe, either my sweetheart's records or my sweetheart's parents' records. Not quite sure whose or whose, but we know that they all listened to them. So
1: okay, that was good. You just spontaneously created like a whole
0: story. More of a story. Yeah.
1: That's right. That's what we're doing. We're focusing on stories here.
0: So what do you got for us?
1: I got Well, speaking of stories. So the next album I'm going to play is by a gentleman named Brian Cullman. Now, this is C-U-L-L-M-A-N, as distinct from somebody named Brian Coleman, C-O-L-E-M-A-N, who's a music person up in the Boston area. Brian is an old friend of mine back many, many decades. And on this album, it's his first solo album, Brian Coleman, Robin Bateau, is playing violin and background vocals. Bob McCarthy, guitar, Don Carr, piano and organ, Robin Sylvester, bass, and Jeremy Ross, drums. And let's see, Baird Hersey is guesting. Walter Robinson, Dick Shapiro, Jeremy Ross took the photo. And I'm playing on one track on this. So, full disclosure.
0: How about that?
1: Produced by Richard Mendelson and Brian Coleman. So Brian Coleman, I just want to say, I just mentioned stories. Well, Brian just is putting out a book. It's just coming out, It's called How to Prepare for the Past, Travels in Music and Time. And Brian, I highly recommend this book, if you could check it out. Again, it's C-U-L-L-M-A-N, How to Prepare for the Past. Travels in Music and Time. Brian has had a storied life, hung out with people like John Martin and Nick Drake, and traveled to Indonesia to listen to the ecstatic drummers.
0: Oh my gosh!
1: And
0: cool.
1: Just done a

0: interesting way to start with a little bit of a disrespectful bang.
1: Wow.
0: But and actually, I was not too taken with that story, but they just got super interesting and super meaningful. A lot of really interesting stories. So there you go, stories. So we're going to hear from that his song "Broken Horn," and it's a really listen to the lyrics. They're kind of deep. Brian Coleman. After that, we're going to move into a Miles Davis segment, possibly interrupted by some of your
1: maybe, albums, but maybe. We could just do a bunch of Miles Davis.
0: Let's
1: do that.
0: And you know, we'll mention if you didn't know that tomorrow is the 100th anniversary of Miles's birth.
1: Yes.
0: So Miles would have been 100 years old tomorrow.
1: And Wednesday night on my show Out There from 9 to midnight here on WOMR, I am going to do 3 hours of Miles Davis.
0: There you go.
1: Featuring a lot of Electric Miles, but also some earlier stuff and trying to be fairly wide ranging. I've got later period Columbia, late Warner Brothers stuff. I think I've got something up from Decoy.
0: Mm-hmm.
1: And I'm playing a bunch of... bunch of stuff.
0: So what time is that Wednesday night here at
1: 9 p.m. to midnight.
0: 9 p.m. to midnight, WOMR.
1: Yeah.
0: So check that out. Check out what Fred's doing. We're going to hear from Miles Davis Sextet, the album titled Someday My Prince Will Come, with Coltrane, Hank Mobley, Wynton Kelly, Paul Chambers, Jimmy Cobb. And I think we'll hear I Thought About You.
1: Excellent.
0: Yeah.
1: Not the track I'm playing, I think, from that. So that's good.
0: It's not? Okay.
1: I don't think so.
0: Okay.
1: I can't remember.
0: Perfect. There's a story. And, you know, I mean, there's so many treasures from Miles. Wow. So many, periods of his musical career. So many different.
1: Oh, I'm doing one whole side of one of the Japanese live albums from, like, 1975.
0: Well, that'll be a treat.
1: So, yeah.
0: Yeah.
1: So which are really, like, just jams for, like, 45 minutes.
0: Yeah.
1: Yeah.
0: Wow. Okay. Well, here's Brian Coleman from the album. I think it's self-titled, but it's this is called "Broken Horn," and you're listening to Trash or Treasure on WOMR and WFMR. And I'm Ken.
1: And I'm Fred.

0: And of course, we're hearing In a Silent Way from the album In a Silent Way, with this amazing photo of Miles on the cover.
1: That album cover. That's great.
0: Incredible. And In a Silent Way, a Joe Zawinul composition.
1: Oh, it's Zawinul. Yeah. Okay. I couldn't remember if it was Zawinul or Shorter.
0: Yeah.
1: All right.
0: With Miles on trumpet, Herbie Hancock and Chick Corea both on electric pianos, Wayne Shorter, tenor sax, Dave Holland is playing bass, Joe Zawinul, electric piano and organ, John McLaughlin, guitar, Tony Williams, drums. It's a band.
1: It's a band. It's a band.
0: Yeah. And before that, we heard from Someday My Prince Will Come.
1: Yeah.
0: We heard I Thought About You, a very different era in the musical career of Miles Davis.
1: Yes, indeed.
0: And, you know, I think I want to read, we want to hear more of this, but we have to do some business. So we'll do that while this music is playing. I hope that's okay with everyone, with you.
1: It's okay with me.
0: Okay. All right.
1: So I'll be playing the whole damn thing on
0: you are.
1: On Wednesday, okay. Talking over it. So not to worry.
0: All right.
1: People will get a chance to hear it.
0: All right. There we go.
1: Goes into the funky bit.
0: There we go.
1: They get a good groove going, too.
0: They do. So tickets are available for the 12th annual Cape Cod Women's Music Festival, taking place on June 27th at the PayaMed Performing Arts Center in Truro. And this year's festival will feature local and regional talent, including Gentlemen Brawlers. I don't know that.
1: Me neither.
0: That project. Vanna Pacella, Sarah Burrell, Moselle, the Drama Queens, Katie Flynn, and Martha Campbell. The festival's emceed by Zoe Lewis, whom we all know and love. Doors open at 6, and the show starts at 7. General admission and VIP tickets to this year's festival are available at CapeCodWomensMusicFestival.com. 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Thank you to all of them. I read those quickly. I should have actually...
1: That's more names than we used to have. That's
0: nice.
1: Yeah. That's really nice.
0: It is very nice.
1: Yeah. All right.
0: WOMR is powered by community, and right now, your support matters more than ever. 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And let's listen to a little more of In a Silent Way, and then we're going to move on to Kind of Blue. Is this the best-selling jazz album ever? Is that what I recall?
1: I'm not sure if it's still the best selling at jazz, but it was
0: certainly
1: like.
0: Certainly was at the time.
1: Was at the time.
0: And the liner notes are by Bill Evans.
1: Oh.
0: And on Kind of Blue, we're going to hear Blue and Green from Kind of Blue. The personnel: Miles, Cannonball Adderley, Coltrane, Wynton Kelly, credited as Wynn Kelly. Not playing on this track, though. Bill Evans is playing on this track. Bill Evans, Paul Chambers, and Jimmy Cobb, credited as James Cobb. And Cannonball is credited as Julian Adderley. There you go. Well, we'll get to that after we hear a little bit more of In a Silent Way.

And as Wayne Shorter makes some beautiful magic on his soprano sax, he's credited on tenor, but not on soprano, but that's definitely soprano. I'm going to tell you that the annual Wellfleet Sprint Triathlon returns to the Outer Cape on Saturday, June 6th. That's coming right on up. The race supports Outermost Community Radio, with a portion of the proceeds benefiting Outer Cape Health Services. This year's event is made possible with support from the Wellfleet Chamber of Commerce, the Witchmere Beach Club, Singer and Singer, Wellfleet Beachcomber, Cape Cod Healthcare, Siemens Bank, Roderick's Payroll and Bookkeeping, Spalding Rehab Orleans, Clean My Roof, Mazio Pools and Outdoor Living, Ares Pond Boatyard, Bubulas, and the Piping Plover. The 2026 race is officially sold out. Good luck to all the athletes, and thank you for supporting WOMR. So you can support the race, but I guess you can't race in it. Is that what that means? I don't know. Yeah. Okay. So we'll hear a little more, and then we're going to move on to Blue and Green from Kind of Blue.

0: A little bit of turntable noise there.
1: A little bit. We'll see what happens on the next one.
0: Yeah, well, it's probably the record. But, I mean, still, it doesn't get much better than that, Blue and Green. Cannonball was not planned on that one, but with that last beautiful piano bit by Bill Evans with Paul Chambers on the Arco bass, and Coltrane had a little bit in there, not a lot, from the album Kind of Blue, Miles Davis. And before that, we heard a bunch of In a Silent Way. And yeah, we're
1: almost all of it.
0: Almost all of it. Yeah, we sort of talked through.
1: I think I think at the very end they go back to the little the intro.
0: Well, section. Actually, it goes right into the next track. Shh.
1: Oh.
0: Yeah.
1: Oh, wow.
0: I think that's right. Yeah.
1: Oh, cool.
0: Which we faded out on. Right. But we're recognizing Miles Davis' 100th birthday.
1: Yes, we are.
0: Which is tomorrow.
1: Tomorrow.
0: And tomorrow, the what's the date? I don't even know.
1: 27th, I think.
0: Yeah, 27th
1: yes.
0: of May. What month are we in? May.
1: May, still.
0: And you are listening to WOMR, 92.1 FM in Provincetown and 91.3 FM in Orleans, and we are streaming.
1: Streaming.
0: All over. You know, all over the world.
1: Yeah.
0: And beyond, maybe.
1: Maybe.
0: We don't know. Might be somebody out there listening.
1: I'm not paying attention.
0: Okay.
1: I don't know.
0: It
1: made sense in my head at the time.
0: Okay. At WOMR.org or at the WOMR app. If you don't have the app, you know, check it out. It's very convenient.
1: Yeah.
0: You know, you can listen, you know, anywhere, even if you don't have the radio signal. You can listen maybe on your phone, plug it into your car and listen in your car, just like nothing.
1: Just like nothing.
0: Just like nothing. And you can give us a call. The number is 508-487-2619. I did that without looking.
1: Nicely done.
0: Yeah.
1: Congratulations.
0: Thank you. And you're here with me. I'm Ken Field, and that's Fred Boak, and we're doing the program Trash or Treasure.
1: We're playing through our records,
0: yeah.
1: Our partners' records,
0: our partners' parents' records, just all the records. Yeah, and we have a plan for the future. We're going to pick up the free stack of LPs that are here at the station, in which I think there are going to be some treasures in there.
1: I am sure there will be.
0: Yeah, so we'll see about that. But we'll get to that at some point. And we're going to just keep doing this until whenever.
1: Right.
0: Till they throw us off, till they kick us out, change the locks. Who knows? Something could happen.
1: It could. It definitely could.
0: It could happen.
1: Oh.
0: But, you know, we're going to listen to a couple of business type things, business.
1: All right.
0: And then we're going to get back to you. How's that?

Hello out there. This is Christopher Walken with a public service announcement of sorts. When I find myself heading into a downward spiral of existential mist, stooped and burdened by all the societal abstract wreckage, I get perked up by Squid Jigger's blend. 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

Bob Weiser here for the Harwich Cranberry Festival, presenting Canada's brilliant singer-songwriter James Keelahan at the 204 in Harwich on Saturday, June 13th. 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

0: All right.
1: Hey.
0: Hey. So.
1: Hey, Ken.
0: Hey. How are you?
1: I'm doing well.
0: We had a little break there. We listened to a lot of station promos for some great shows.
1: Yeah.
0: And some great things that are
1: going on in the community,
0: ways you can support the station, all that stuff. So good. And what do we got? What do you got lined up?
1: All right. These are definitely from Naomi's parents, my sweetheart.
0: Okay.
1: And so first we're going to get started off with the Red Army Ensemble, Volume 3.
0: Wait a minute.
1: Formerly the Soviet Army Chorus and Band, under the Colonel Boris Alexandrov, Artistic Director and Conductor.
0: That was pretty good. So when is this? Like, what's the time frame of this?
1: Does this have a release date?
0: It's on Angel.
1: It's on Angel Records,
0: a very reputable classical label.
1: I do not see a release date on this.
0: But this is probably, what, the 50s?
1: 60s, probably, 60s? I think. But I'm not sure. And I think we're going to hear the track On the Banks of a River, which I think that's why I queued up. As I walk beside a swift river, I rest on the green bank and look out over the expanses of rich black earth and broad streams. I will protect my place of birth, my Russian lands, as long as I shall live. Nikolai Gressa is the soloist for this folk song.
0: You know, it's interesting because we're in a time right now when it's... the idea of Russia and the Soviets and it's Putin, it's a time when you think that they might be different than us, but they're the same. You know, the people and the song, you know, talking about their homeland, and I mean, we know that, but it's nice to be reminded
1: exactly.
0: of that.
1: Exactly.
0: You know.
1: So then, after that, we're going to hear from the album Mariachi Music of Mexico. Hmm. Which is on the Cook label, Cook Records Road Recordings. Hmm. And this guy, Cook Laboratories in Stamford, Connecticut. Another Sounds of Our Times recording by Cook Laboratories. This guy, I guess I saw the name here somewhere. He was doing field recordings and then releasing them on his record label.
0: Wow.
1: So we're going to hear Las Alazanas. The Red Brown Horses, a true zapateado without singing, fast, complicated rhythms appropriate for only the best pairs of dancers who want to really, quote, show their stuff, unquote.
0: So are you gonna dance to this?
1: I might.
0: All right. Well,
1: we'll see.
0: All right. Let me just look at the cover. Well.
1: And then I think after that we're going to hear from this album, Modern Motion Picture Music of India. Modern being relative because,
0: it's from a while ago.
1: From quite a while ago. It's on Capitol Records, another well-respected recorded in Calcutta. Lata Mangeshkar and Hemant Kumar with chorus and orchestra. And I don't know what track we're going to play on this.
0: All right, I just want to note on this Mariachi Music of Mexico.
1: Yes.
0: There's a beautiful painting of the Mexican countryside with power lines running through it. It's like, why did they choose?
1: They decided to leave in those power lines.
0: The power lines.
1: They just look so darn good.
0: I don't know. It's like really interesting.
1: But was what was in the photo.
0: That's I guess so. Yeah, interesting. Okay, so we're going to start out with the Red Army Ensemble.
1: The Red Army Ensemble.
0: Volume 3.
1: Volume 3.
0: That should be very interesting. All right, thanks, Fred. We'll
1: get going. Here we go.

0: So we got a little problem with turntable 2.
1: Turntable 2 is not behaving.
0: We're gonna take a look and see if we can make a couple of adjustments in the next.
1: Does anybody near the station have a sledgehammer or a blowtorch? I think either of those might be helpful.
0: Those would be good
1: in this regard. But what? So that was the Mariachi Music of Mexico, and it was pretty awesome. That was pretty cool, and the Red Army Ensemble.
0: How about the Red Army Ensemble? Huh?
1: It's very moving.
0: Yeah.
1: Yeah. Really nice.
0: It's beautiful.
1: Yeah.
0: Yeah.
1: So what did you put up the Indian one?
0: I put up the modern motion picture music of India,
1: mm-hmm.
0: with Lata Mangeshkar and Hemant Kumar with chorus and orchestra.
1: Okay.
0: So we're going to hear, I think, Mera Dil Ye Pukare. The girl sings emotionally, suffering from a separation and calling her lover, "My world is hollow without you. Life has become an ocean of sorrow."
1: Oh, man, that's so terrible.
0: Yeah.
1: Okay.

0: All right, we did some surgery on turntable 2.
1: All right.
0: We'll see if the patient will survive.
1: Oh, good luck on good luck to us, huh?
0: I know, good luck to us.
1: That was pretty cool, that that was apparently from the motion picture Najin, which is a romantic story about two young lovers, Mala and Sanatan, in the classic Romeo and Juliet tradition.
0: Okay.
1: Yeah.
0: I believe you.
1: Yeah.
0: Do you have anything else you want to say about that?
1: No, not really. Do you want me to? I can read more if you want.
0: No. Well, we're gonna continue with the Miles Davis tribute, recognizing the 100th birthday of Miles Davis, of the great Miles Davis, and we're gonna play something from the double album, the Miles Davis. Specially priced 2-record set on Prestige, which is a collection of Cooking with the Miles Davis Quintet and Relaxing with the Miles Davis Quintet. We're going to hear from the latter of those, If I Were a Bell, with Miles Coltrane tenor sax, Red Garland piano, Paul Chambers bass, and Philly Joe Jones drums. The classic Miles Davis Quintet. Then we'll see. There's two other albums, Miles Davis albums, I have. I'm not sure if we'll have time to play from them, but we've had a good selection of Miles Davis work.
1: For sure.
0: And you mentioned, Fred, that on your show this Wednesday from 9 to midnight, you're going to also be doing a tribute to Miles Davis.
1: Absolutely.
0: Is that correct?
1: I sure am.
0: Did I hear that right?
1: You did indeed, Ken.
0: I'm trying to practice remembering things, you know?
1: Yeah.
0: And I think I remembered that correctly.
1: You did.
0: Yeah. And what's your show name on Wednesday night?
1: It's called Out There.
0: Out There, yeah. Yes. That's a great show.
1: I enjoy it.
0: With DJ Fred.
1: I enjoy putting it together.
0: Yeah, right here on WOMR.
1: WOMR,
0: and
1: right
0: WFMR.
1: Here. Yeah.
0: So now I have to remember which turntable. Okay.
1: Two.
0: We'll see if this works. This is If I Were a Bell.
1: If I Were a Bell.

0: And that's Miles Davis, and that's what we're going to do, I think, for this celebration of Miles' 100th birthday. That was If I Were a Bell. What a beautiful...
1: Awesome.
0: Beautiful composition and a beautiful performance, of course.
1: Of course.
0: Yeah. And, let me read this. This is from our town crier. You can join Candace Hammond for the launch of Book 3 in her Cranberry Harbor series, Summer in Cranberry Harbor, on June 14th, which is... What day of the week is that? That would be a...
1: I think it might be a Sunday.
0: I think you're right. That is a Sunday on June 14th. The book signing, which will include a conversation with Susan Blood, takes place from 1 to 2 p.m. at C. Howell Bookshop, 44 Main Street in Orleans. That's right next to the Orleans Whole Foods store. Hammond's newest novel offers a heartfelt portrait of small-town life by the sea through the eyes of a strong woman who chose to stay on the Cape. As we do choose to stay on the Cape.
1: As many do.
0: Many do. So, all right. What do we got?
1: Oh, so I have a little Eartha Kitt for us.
0: Oh, man. I love Eartha Kitt.
1: With Henri René.
0: Wasn't she Catwoman?
1: Was she Catwoman? Yeah. And we're going to hear the track. Well, we're going to hear the track, I Want to Be Evil. Oh. Written by Lester Judson and Raymond Taylor.
0: Wow.
1: And yeah, this is from the album That Bad Eartha.
0: Wow.
1: By Eartha Kitt.
0: Okay. And we've kind of determined that Turntable 2 is not really in full health, despite our efforts at surgery and, correctional advice to the turntable itself. It's still not there.
1: It is not.
0: It's not back to where it should be.
1: So we're
0: hobbled here.
1: Yeah, it'll be interesting to try and cue things up.
0: Yeah.
1: While people are talking, but that's what we're going to do.
0: Yeah, we're going to have to talk and
1: switch records.
0: So. Yeah, and hopefully that'll get corrected in the near future from our crack WOMR technical team.
1: Yes, indeed.
0: I.e. Maddie.
1: yes, that's who it is.
0: But we'll do that, and we're doing it all for you out there.
1: You can give us a call and let us know what you think of what we're doing here.
0: Yeah.
1: At 508-487-2619.
0: I knew that.
1: I know
0: that was
1: you
0: the
1: knew
0: number.
1: That.
0: Yeah, I practiced that. Yeah. I practice at home.
1: Do you practice in the mirror? Tying a bow tie.
0: I did practice in the mirror, but it kept on the number kept coming on backwards, so that was a problem. But okay, so we're gonna hear this Eartha Kitt.
1: Eartha Kitt.
0: Here we go.
2: I've posed for pictures with ivory soap. I've petted stray dogs and shied clear of dope. My smile is brilliant. My glance is tender. But I'm noted most for my unspoiled gender. I've been made Miss Rheingold, though I never touch beer. And I'm the person to whom they say, you're so... The only glass I've been to a bar. My class... The girl who's never been cased. Well, I'm tired of being pure and not chaste. Like something that seeks its level, I wanna go to the devil. I wanna be evil. I wanna be evil and cheat at jazz.

0: All right, that was Eartha Kitt, I Want to Be Evil, from the album That Bad Eartha. And Ken's going to cue up the next record, which fortunately is track one, so it's just really just sort of put it down on the at the beginning, and hopefully it'll eventually play. And which is going to be from the Tim Hardin album. I think this is Tim Hardin. That's the name of the album. And so... This is Tim Hardin. It's mono, but there's a sticker that says this record can be played on a stereo phonograph. Just it's okay. So I like this. This is from Richard Goldstein of the Village Voice and the New York World Journal Tribune. He doesn't shout at you. He doesn't blow super electronic, transkinetic, psychedelic, sub-erotic kazoos while you're waiting for the next verse to begin. He doesn't come on strong with 12 harpsichords, 16 cannons, and an echo chamber turned up, up. He just sings and the music flows over and around you like so much summertime. It's Tim Hardin's sound, that special cadence, those mellow cream tones, that throaty vibrato on the sad words. Tim Hardin is here. You know it when they call any melody with a trace of his personal melancholy Hardin-esque. You know it
1: Hardin-esque?
0: Hardin-esque. You know it when half the young ballad blues singers and some of the old ones wear his name around their vocal cords. You know it when you hear the cuts on this album.
1: Wow, that's like super hip.
0: That is so hip writing.
1: Beat.
0: Yeah.
1: So we're going to hear I Can't Slow Down the first nut.
0: Yeah. That's what we're going to hear.
1: So Tim Hardin, what was he mainly, what was his biggest hit?
0: I don't remember.
1: So he wrote this one. On this is also some Willie Dixon, some Fred Neil.
0: Yes, I've been working on the railroad.
1: Yeah.
0: Yeah, I've
1: been
0: that.
1: Working on the railroad. A couple of, a bunch of Tim Hardin originals.
0: Yeah.
1: All right, well, let's listen to this. And we're juggling off of one turntable, so, bear with us. Stick with us.
0: Stick with us.
1: Because we're sticking with you.
0: We're having a good time.
1: Yeah.

0: And that was Tim Harden. And Tim Harden, that was Blues on the Ceiling, which was a Fred Neil composition, actually. Tim Harden, you know, Fred and I were just talking about, what else did Tim Harden write? Well, he wrote If I Were a Carpenter and Reason to Believe and Misty Roses, some great songs, and Simple Song of Freedom. He wrote just some amazing things. And that we heard two things from that album. We heard, what was the first thing we heard there, Fred?
1: We heard... Where was it? Hold on.
0: We're looking. We're scrambling.
1: I can't slow down.
0: I can't slow down. I can't slow down. And that was a Tim Harden composition. And then we heard Blues on the Ceiling, which was a Fred Neil composition. Fred Neil, I looked up Fred Neil here, and I'm not sure. Did he write Everybody's Talking?
1: I think so.
0: Possible. Yeah. So, we're moving on now to Randy Newman from the album Sail Away. And what do you got queued up there?
2: I got queued up Political Science.
0: Oh, Political Science.
2: One of my favorites.
0: So we're going to run a couple of Randy Newman tracks until we've got about 10 more minutes for the program. And we are operating at a handicap.
2: A little bit of one.
0: A little bit of a handicap. We only have one turntable, which when you're playing LPs, when you're playing vinyl, it's a little challenging even with two. Yeah, but with one, it's particularly challenging. So bear with us. You can give us a call if you want to commiserate with us, you know, and say, pass on a sympathy in terms of our, you know, problematic equipment situation here at the station. I'm sure it will be rectified.
2: I'm sure it will.
0: Post haste.
2: Exactly.
0: That's with an E at the the end of both of those words.
2: Yes, it is.
0: Yeah.
2: Yes.
0: And this program is called Trash or Treasure. And you're here with Fred.
2: That's me.
0: And Ken.
2: That's him.
0: That's me. And we're having always have a good time doing this.
2: We do.
0: And we're going to be back in 2 weeks.
2: 2 weeks.
0: And by then, the equipment issue should be resolved,
2: it
0: I'm sure.
2: Be. Yes.
0: Probably be resolved in the next couple of days, if even that. But right now, here's Randy Newman.
3: No one likes us.

rising on the Cuyahoga River, rolling into Cleveland to the lake. There's a red moon rising on the Cuyahoga River, rolling into Cleveland to the lake. There's an oil barge winding down the Cuyahoga River, rolling into Cleveland to the lake. There's an oil barge winding down the Cuyahoga River, rolling into Cleveland to the lake.

0: And I think that takes us to the end of the program.
1: Excellent. How about that?
0: What did we hear there?
1: So we heard three tracks from Randy Newman's album Sail Away. That last one was called Memo to My Son. Hmm. And before that, Burn On and Political Science.
0: Political Science. That's
1: I love that one.
0: Deep and you know, sadly, still relevant.
1: Yes.
0: Yeah. And before that, we heard from a couple things from Tim Hardin.
1: Yeah.
0: So some really iconic singer-songwriters.
1: Oh, yeah.
0: Really.
1: Just amazing stuff.
0: Yeah. Well, we're going to get out of here, aren't we?
1: We are.
0: We are going to get out of here. And
1: what's up next? The Grateful Dead Hour.
0: The Grateful Dead Hour is coming up next.
1: All right.
0: We will see you in 2 weeks. Thank you, Fred.
1: Thank you, Ken.
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From the 1981 studio album by Bobby and the Midnights, a song credited only to Bob Weir, meaning he wrote the words himself. We began with a track from the 50th anniversary remaster of the Grateful Dead's 1976 live album, Steal Your Face, taken from the October 1974 Winterland run that also gave us the Grateful Dead movie. The current season of the amazing good old Grateful Dead cast is all about Steal Your Face. And now, back to July 4th, 1990 in Kansas.

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I'll be in Aurora, Illinois on June 18th, Milwaukee on June 19th, Dowagiac, Michigan on June 20th, and Garcia's in Chicago June 21st. And I'll be at Jerry Day in Atlanta August 1st and 2nd. You can buy my books and music in my online store, perfectable.net. 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I'm gans@well.com. This has been Grateful Dead Hour number 1966. Thank you for your kind attention, everybody. I'm David Gans, and I'll meet you back here next week.

0: Greetings and salutations, howdy friends and neighbors. My name is Jim Rohrer, and I'm the host of the Old Time Depot, heard right here on WOMR every second and fourth Wednesday of the month from 5 until 8 p.m. Join me as we explore old-time country string 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
4: That's me. Jamie DeLapa, broadcasting from the French Quarter, the ancient heart of not only New Orleans, but of the U.S. Yeah, New Orleans, where jazz began as hot music uptown after World War I. And that rock and roll was emerging right down here right after World War II as well. Tonight, playing music and musicians you've never heard of as we go searching for the first rock and roll song. And since it's people you've never heard of, you need a program guide. Yeah, just search Saturday Night New Orleans Radio, because searching for the first rock and roll record, too many false things will come up. All right, starting off, picture this. It's before Elvis. Call it early 1950s. Curtis Gordon, all these guys have been listening to Ernest Tubb, Hank Williams, all those old country and western guys, and they're saying, these guys have aged out. This is not me. I want to put some pep in this music. I want to put some youth in this music. Curtis Gordon from Mobile, Alabama.
5: You're taking him.

0: Mobile. Curtis Gordon. He's been listening to swing music. Yeah, it's just swing music. Married to country and western. But he's thinking. Curtis Gordon's thinking. He's thinking, I want to put more than swing in there. I got this idea, all these other young folks. They got this jump. They've got this jive. That's what I want to put in my music. So he rocks it up a little bit. Rocks it up a lot.
1: Hey, get your partner.

Did I mention this is all before Elvis? Yeah, it's important. It's important to the story. So the Ray brothers, the three Ray brothers from North Carolina, they're out in Los Angeles playing that same kind of country and western music. Yeah, they like Ernest Tubb. Yeah, they like him, and it's good music. But they're getting bored with it. Yeah, they're definitely getting bored with it. And their sister says, come on out to Mobile, Alabama. I want you guys to play a party. And that's what they do. The Ray brothers all get out there, and they run into Curtis Gordon, because he comes up on stage with them, and he rocks it. And they're appealing to the young folks. And Link Ray and his other brothers, they see something they'd never seen before. Yeah, those fans are going wild over Curtis Gordon. And Link Ray and them, they're bored with what they've been doing. The idea is firmly planted in Link Ray's head. This is his first song. This is Link Ray's first song. And you can hear it. He's been listening to Curtis Gordon. He's got something else in mind. And you know that Elvis was still doing that Ernest Tubb and all that country and western stuff. Same thing was happening in his mind, too. In fact, this little idea that you can pump up the tempo, you can pump up the energy, you can start to appeal to all those baby boomers, kind of took hold all around the world.

Bill Watkins, talking about that red Cadillac. Pete Nance and the Rockers, also known as Johnny Northside, Jukebox Pearl. Now, Nance and Watkins, they kind of follow Link Wray and Elvis and Curtis Gordon. They're all listening to that old country and western stuff. And these folks are out in rural Ohio, or else out in rural Kentucky. And there's nothing there. There's no life. There's no future. There's just the old traditions. And yeah, traditions are fine. These guys have youth and excitement. And they see this is just so boring. And they want to see something else. So they go on down to the big city. Call that Cincinnati, out there in Ohio. Much more industrialized than Kentucky at the time. And they want to follow the music. They want to make that music. Bill Watkins and Peter Nance. Before that, Link Wray. His very first recording, I Says Baby. It was distributed for the back of a car. The record owner made a bunch of copies, drives around to the clubs. Hey, why don't you buy this record by this hot new guy, Link Wray. Curtis Gordon. Rock and Roll Jump and Jive. Curtis Gordon, Mobile, Alabama. Yeah, Ohio. Plenty of music happening out there. All those folks up in the hills coming on down to the city. As all young people want. They wanted that excitement. And they said they were going to make it with our own music. Here's Ray Pennington, also known as Ray Starr. Ray Pennington and the Cincinnati Gang.

0: Hey, you girls going south? 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

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Greet old Jersey with a good, good morn. 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Milk bucket food.

handful of songs from Ohio. A lot of them from Fraternity Records, which was based out of Ohio. Milk Bucket Boogie. That was Harry Adams. Yeah, he hasn't been too far off the farm, huh? He just figured he'd take some of that good farm experience, put a couple extra notes in there, swing it a little bit, make a record. Sparkle Moore. Oh, the great Sparkle Moore. Kind of a knockoff of the Dick Tracy person, Sparkle Plenty. And that big blonde hair, always dressed like a guy. Sparkle Moore, she was quite a bit more. Came out, made a couple rockabilly albums, got married, said, okay, enough of this. I'm going to be a housewife. I'm going to be Sparkle Less. Rock-a-bop was the song. George Stogner, also known as Dave Stogner, with the Stock Car Boogie. Bill Watkins with the big guitar. Started off with Ray Pennington, also known as Ray Starr. And the Cincinnati Gang. Billy Joe is the song. And me, I'm Jamie. You and I, we are looking for the first rock and roll song. Not in the usual places. We like to look before Elvis. We like to look at all the non-hits. Because before it was popular, there were some people that had an idea, a feel, a sound. And they tried to wrangle that into song. That's when the first rock and roll began. All right, we've been down in the South. Let's go up north, way north. Philadelphia, New York, where all these folks are just harmonizing. A lot of times not even using bands, just using four or five people harmonizing. And this song is a different kind of doo-wop. The Dead Man's Stroll. It's just got this slow, plodding beat about kind of a morbid topic.

Dino and the Diplomats. My Dream. Preceded that with the Cleftones' Lover Boy and the Fabulons with Trying. Fabulons sounded like they were listening to the Ravels, the Philadelphia band, with Dead Man's Stroll. Yeah, they were listening to it. All doing vocal group harmony. That's what was happening up in the Northeast. Vocal group harmony. You put the vocal group harmony and the guitar players together. That's it for the next 50, 60 years of rock and roll. Some guitar players and the backup singers. But something different was happening down in New Orleans. Yeah, New Orleans always does something different. New Orleans doesn't consider itself as part of the South. We kind of consider us as part of the North. North Caribbean Sea. Yeah, we're just another Caribbean island. There's a guy named Ray Lewis. The great late Ray Lewis put out about four sides. They were great. You should have got 5, 6, 7, 8.

Sonny Fulton and the Mixmasters. No, Not Now. The great Johnny Adams. I Won't Cry. Another New Orleanian, Ray Lewis, with the Jealous Blues. Yep, search for that first rock and roll record in the B.E. time, before Elvis time. Back when people like Luther Bond was up in Cincinnati with the Emeralds.

The Ospreys, it's good to me. The Rocketeers, talk it over. The Electras, sometimes known as the Valiants, Los Angeles band.

0: Started off with Luther Bond and the Emeralds from Cincinnati. Jitterbug Jamboree. Me, I'm Jamie. We've been searching for the first rock and roll record. It's so elusive. But then again, it's not a destiny. It's a journey into us. And because we didn't find it, it means we can go on that wonderful journey again next week.
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8: 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Mommy and me says so. And the Beatles are great.
9: I love them. I don't care what anybody thinks. I love the Beatles for them, and I'll always love them. Even when I'm 105 and an old grandmother, I love them. And Paul McCartney, if you are listening, Adrian from Brooklyn loves you with all her heart.
10: 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That's what happens to me. I can't help it. I mean, I have to move around. I can't stand still. I've tried it, and I can't do it.
11: Now, wait a minute. 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
12: And now-

0: From August of 1955, Elvis with Mystery Train. It was his fifth and final single with Sun Records. Elvis's contract with Sun would soon be bought out by RCA, and Elvis was headed for the big time, although he had already become a national country music star. His moniker would soon be changing to that of the King of Rock and Roll.
1: Thank you very much.
0: Before that, we started the show off with the Beatles with We Can Work It Out, released in December of 1965. We Can Work It Out was written by John and Paul, though it was primarily written by Paul about his relationship with his then-girlfriend, actress Jane Asher. My name is Steve Chelmsford. I'd like to welcome you to another episode of The Mop Tops and The King, an hour of Beatles and Elvis music with some fun surprises in between. Today's episode is number 754, and I hope you enjoy today's show. Let's head back to the year 1966. Here are the Beatles with a song that hit number one for two non-consecutive weeks, being interrupted by Frank Sinatra with Strangers in the Night. Here are the Beatles with Paperback Writer. Hey.

0: Elvis recorded in the Jungle Room in February of 1976 with For the Heart. It was released as the B-side to Elvis's single Hurt in March of 1976. Both sides hit number 6 on Billboard's country chart, number 20 on the Hot 100. For the Heart was written by Dennis Lindy, the same guy who wrote Burning Love. My name is Steve Chelmsford. You're listening to The Mop Tops and The King from Chelmsford, USA.
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4: And I'm Ringo. And we're the Cavan Beatles, directly from Liverpool.
2: Oh. You're listening to The Mop Tops and The King with Steve Chelmsford.
4: Yay!
2: What was that? Woo. Nice one, Stevie.
0: Thank you very much, Cavern Beatles. It's time now for some 3 degrees separation of Elvis and the Beatles. Today's subject is the great Rod Stewart. Like many people, Rod Stewart is a huge Beatles fan. He's also good friends with Paul McCartney. In fact, in 1974, Paul wrote a beautiful song for Rod called Mine for Me. It was a minor hit in the USA in 1974. In 2002, Rod Stewart performed alongside Paul McCartney during the Party at the Palace, a benefit concert for the Queen of England. Right now, I'd like to play one of my favorite songs of all time. Dare I say, one of the greatest songs of all time? From 1971, here's Rod Stewart with Maggie May.

0: Rod Stewart from 1971 with Maggie May. It hit number one in the USA and the UK. It's all part of our 3 degrees separation of Elvis and the Beatles. The Beatles recorded a song called Maggie May on their Let It Be album. But that was the Liverpudlian folk song. Did I pronounce that right? Rod Stewart's Maggie May, the title may have been derived from that same folk song, Maggie May, but of course his song, totally different. You're listening to The Mop Tops and The King. My name is Steve Chelmsford. It's time now to venture south to the great state of Texas to visit with our very dear friend, Priscilla Rose of Texas, with this week's Spotlight on Elvis.
1: This is Priscilla Rose of Texas with this week's Spotlight on Elvis. 1350 Ladera Circle is a private residence in Palm Springs, California, but once upon a time, it was Elvis and Priscilla's honeymoon hideaway. Elvis rented this house for about a year, and it was originally intended to be the location for Elvis and Priscilla's wedding. But when the media got wind of it, they changed their plans and, as we know, got married in Las Vegas. They retreated to this house after the wedding for their honeymoon. Originally built in 1960, the honeymoon hideaway was first nicknamed the House of Tomorrow. None of the rooms in the house are square. They're actually all shaped like circles with curved windows, and the facade was designed to look like a spacecraft hovering above the ground. The living room has a 64-foot built-in sofa with a rock wall. There are some well-known photos of Elvis and Priscilla sitting on the sofa the night before their wedding. For many years, the honeymoon hideaway operated as a museum of sorts. People could tour the house and grounds, and it was adorned with photos of Elvis, showing how he spent time in those spaces. Unfortunately, the honeymoon hideaway ceased operation a few years ago when the house was sold and became a private residence. You can still catch a glimpse of Elvis's honeymoon hideaway by checking out some archive photos online. I'm Priscilla Rose of Texas, and this has been Spotlight on Elvis.

you know, you went to see those movies with Elvis or somebody in it when we were still in Liverpool, and you'd see everybody waiting to see him, right? And I'd be waiting there too. And they'd all scream when he came on the screen. So we thought, that's a good job.

The Beatles from February of 1967 with Strawberry Fields Forever, written by John Lennon. John drew inspiration from a Salvation Army children's home called Strawberry Field, which was located very close to John's childhood home in Liverpool. Before that, we heard from Elvis from 1956 with the B-side to his very first single.

From 1973, former Beatle Ringo Starr covering Johnny Burnett with You're 16. It hit number one for Ringo on Billboard's Hot 100. It was Ringo's second number one on the Hot 100. John Lennon had yet to reach the top of the charts, and Ringo already had two.

0: I wonder what John thought about that.
1: I'm John, and I too play guitar. Sometimes I play the fool.
0: Paul McCartney provides a very interesting instrumental on the track. Some believe it was a kazoo. Others believe Paul was singing the instrumental. Before that, we heard from Elvis live on stage in Las Vegas in August of 1969 with blue suede shoes. It was Elvis's first live appearance since 1961. My name is Steve Chelmsford. 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If you would like more information about the show, you could always check out our website, themoptopsandtheking.com. We also have an email address. You can reach us at stevechelmsford@yahoo.com, and we'd love to hear from you. Here's Elvis from 1975 with a song that hit number one on Billboard's Adult Contemporary chart, My Boy.

0: The Beatles from December of 1964 with I'm a Loser, written by John Lennon. John's not a loser. Of course not. My name is Steve Chelmsford. You're listening to The Mop Tops and The King from Chelmsford, USA.
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2: Hey, this is Matt here from Chelmsford in the UK. I'm visiting Steve Chelmsford in the MTK studio in Chelmsford, Massachusetts, and you're listening to The Mop Tops and The King.

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1: it's the Beatles Minute with Dave Edwards.
2: Yes, this is Dave Edwards, and I've got just 60 seconds to tell you a little more about the four lads from Liverpool, England. When Ringo's great-grandmother remarried, she changed her surname to Starkey. Had Ringo's grandfather, John, not followed his mother's lead, Ringo's birth certificate would have read Richard Parkin. Abbey Road Studios, often linked to the Beatles, was officially opened on the 12th of November 1931. One of John's most treasured possessions as a boy was his bicycle. The bicycle was made by the firm Raleigh, and the name of the model was the Lenton. George's first band was a skiffle group, and the name of the group was the Rebels. And the band played just one gig in the summer of 1957, and that was at the British Legion Club in Speke, in Liverpool. And that's it from this particular Beatles Minute.
1: That was the Beatles Minute with Dave Edwards.

featured on the Beatles album Let It Be, released on May 8th, 1970. I Me Mine, written by George Harrison. George sings the lead. John Lennon was not present for the recording of the song. It was just George, Paul, and Ringo. Before that, we heard from Elvis from 1962 with Song of the Shrimp, featured in his movie Girls, Girls, Girls, a classic. My name is Steve Chelmsford. You're listening to The Mop Tops and The King. Here's Elvis from 1956 with his rendition of Old Shep.

0: The Beatles, from their 1968 White Album, Asking the Eternal Question, Why Don't We Do It in the Road? Written by Paul McCartney, it's basically a Paul solo effort. Paul plays most of the instruments. It sounds like Paul's drumming to me, but according to my research, Ringo plays drums on the track, even though it does sound like Paul. But I wasn't there, so I really don't know. I'm Steve Chelmsford. I'd like to thank each and every one of you for joining me today on the Mop Tops and the King. I hope you've enjoyed today's show. Special thanks to Priscilla Rose of Texas, Dave Edwards, and all the stations that carry the show. Thank you very much. But most of all, thank you. We'll see you next week. Bye-bye.
1: Thank you very much.
2: Welcome to Possibly, where we take on huge problems like the future of our planet and break them down into small questions with unexpected answers. I'm Megan Hall. Today, we're looking at a luxury ingredient that's at risk of dropping off the menu, a truffle. These pungent subterranean mushrooms are famous for their intense flavor, and they're so rare they can fetch thousands of dollars a pound. But those prices might start getting even higher because of climate change. To help us understand more about this mystery mushroom and the dangers it faces, we had James Chafoulias and Shane Toomey from our Possibly team look into it.
3: Hi, Megan.
4: Hey, Megan.
2: So truffles, they're the epitome of luxury. Some have sold for over $15,000 a pound. But what is it about them and their scent that makes them so desirable and so worth protecting?
5: It really grabs your brain in a way. It's intense and pungent and garlicky, but also like funky, like an aged prosciutto or something.
3: That's Rowan Jacobson. He's a James Beard Award-winning food writer and the author of the book Truffle Hound.
5: As soon as somebody holds a truffle up to their nose, their eyes get big every time. It's like the truffle face.
4: But Rowan says that this truffle face might become a lot harder to find in the future because these mushrooms are incredibly sensitive to our changing environment.
5: Drought is a big threat to the truffle business. Just like mushrooms, they like water a lot, right? They don't like soil to be too dry. You have to have summer rains if you're going to have those truffles form in the fall.
3: And that's the problem. Research shows that as the climate changes, summer droughts in the Mediterranean are becoming more frequent and more intense.
4: Scientific studies of decades of harvest data confirm that the truffle harvest is dependent on summer precipitation.
2: Can't we just farm truffles and use irrigation?
3: Rowan says that depends.
5: The winter blacks, not a problem because they are farmed very successfully. Most black truffles today are farmed, but white truffles, Appalachians, the Oregon truffles, those are all dependent on wild forests and on semi-normal conditions. So they all could disappear via climate change.
3: And even the land truffles have is under pressure. In regions like Italy, forests are being cleared to expand vineyards, and that wipes out truffle habitat entirely.
5: So there's this tension in Italy and other wine-growing regions that also have truffles, where the more they clear forests, the fewer truffles they have.
4: This is a huge issue for local communities where truffle hunting defines their cultural identity and drives tourism.
2: So what can we do to protect them?
5: There definitely is movement across Europe to recognize the importance of these forests and protect them. Wild truffle hunting is great because it gives the forest a value and a sense of purpose, a sense of meaning to all the people who live there. And it just makes them very appreciative and very protective of those forests.
3: If you've had truffle products and don't get the hype, you may be in for a surprise.
5: If you've had truffle popcorn and said, I don't understand, that stuff sucks, you haven't had a real truffle yet. It's often made with fake truffle scent. Most people, that's the only truffle they've ever smelled, so they think that's what a truffle is.
4: If you want the real truffle smell experience, you have to go to the source.
5: That smell is destroyed by heat and processing, so it's got to be fresh. I think it's really important to go experience a real truffle.
3: And if the conservation movement isn't successful, the truffle face disappears right along with the forests.
2: Thanks, James and Shane. That's it for today. 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

0: Hi, everybody. My name is Jennifer Jackson, and there's a radio station that's very, very close to my heart. I love it a lot. It's WOMR 92.1 FM in Provincetown, Mass., and WFMR 91.3 FM in Orleans, Mass. 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
1: Hello and welcome to the Global Village. I'm Chris Heim.

this time in the Global Village, it's Miles World. We're celebrating the birthday of Miles Davis with some world music-related things, and we will begin in the most obvious place with some music from Miles Davis and Sketches of Spain here with the Panpiper as we begin this visit to the Global Village.

From the Dominican Republic on the piano, Michelle Camilo, and from Spain, guitarist Tomatito, one of a series of recordings that they did of flamenco jazz. And they're the album called Spain, and we just heard the title track, the famous Chick Corea composition. Chick Corea, who was one of the many amazing musicians to have worked with Miles Davis, and we're marking the birthday today of Miles Davis with some Miles World. And related things, sort of, like, for instance, Paco de Lucia from three different performances that were done at the Montreux Jazz Festival. These are part of a series called the Montreux Years that have been drawing on some of the amazing artists in a variety of different styles that have appeared at the Montreux Jazz Festival over the years, and the Paco album among them. And it was recorded, this particular performance in 2012 was recorded in the Miles Davis Hall, so that sort of counts. Vamanos is what we heard from the legendary new flamenco master Paco de Lucia, and we started with Miles Davis from Sketches of Spain with the Panpiper. That coming your way here in the Global Village, I'm Chris Heim. We'll take a quick break. When we return, we'll dip into the Marvelous Miles from India album. Brought together a number of different musicians who worked with Miles Davis and also a variety of Indian musicians. And one artist who really fit into both categories, tabla player Badal Roy, who worked with Miles Davis. And we'll hear an interesting version of So What from that set. And as it so happens, Chick Corea is part of the lineup there, Ron Carter as well. So we'll be checking out So What in just a minute when we return here to the Global Village.

Music here in the Global Village from Greg Hatza and Eniet Hossein. Hatza, a keyboard player, is most closely associated actually with a lot of soul jazz stuff that he's done, but has a deep love for Asian and Indian music, and teamed up with Bangladeshi-born, U.S.-based tabla player Eniet Hossein. They've come up with a release called Talking Hands, and we just heard Deep Love from that. And we heard

Some music from the Miles from India set, an interesting project that brought together jazz folks who worked with Miles Davis and a number of Indian musicians to recast a number of Miles Davis classics, like the one that we heard, So What? As we are marking the birthday this time of Miles Davis here in the Global Village, we'll take a quick break. When we return, we will hear Gedublé Ambalé with his different version of the Miles Davis classic All Blues. That's coming up in just a minute when we're back here in the Global Village.

A different approach to the music of Miles Davis from Conrad Herwig, who's done a whole series of Latin side recordings, bringing together an all-star cast of Latin jazz musicians. And in each of these releases has picked one of the giants of jazz in some of their most famous compositions or recordings and given them new Latin jazz arrangements. And he did that with Miles Davis on Another Kind of Blue. And from that, we just heard Freddie Freeloader, Conrad Herwig on the trombone, along with trumpeter Brian Lynch, baritone saxophonist Mario Rivera on the alto and clarinet on this release, Paquita de Rivera, Dave Valentine, the late great flutist there as well, pianist Etzel Gomez, bassist John Benitz, and percussion and drums from Robbie Amin and Richie Flores. Freddie Freeloader from Another Kind of Blue, Conrad Herwig and friends, and Getable Ambele and his High Life Jazz from a self-titled set doing their version of All Blues, as we've been doing our version of celebrating the birthday of Miles Davis with some of the world music-related things that he's done. We'll actually wrap up with an album that had something of a world music flavor to it, his Amandla album, and we'll hear Hannibal from that, and an all-star cast there as well, including Marcus Miller, Kenny Garrett, Omar Hakim Foley, and Paulinho da Costa. So we'll get to that after a quick reminder that you can get playlists for this and all of our shows, information about upcoming shows, world music news, videos, a whole lot more, all on our Facebook page. 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
3: welcome to another episode of Bill Street Caravan, celebrating the sounds of Memphis and the Mississippi Delta for nearly 30 years.
4: Heard around the globe on NPR worldwide. 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Hi, I'm your co-host, Pat Mitchell Worley.
3: What? Whoa, Pat, you sound strange. Are you sure? Are you okay?
4: Do you believe that? Oh, no, I'm not Pat Mitchell Worley, although I do know her. I am Steve Selvidge.
3: Hey, Steve.
5: Hey, Steve.
3: You were a pretty convincing Pat, but there's no replacing Pat.
4: No, they broke the mold with Pat.
3: Today, we're bringing you a very special performance from Dixon Gallery and Gardens' Art on Fire event, with a performance from Alice Hazen and the Blaze. So glad to have a guest host today in the person of Mr. Steve Selvidge. Steve is the son of the founding producer and founding executive director of Bill Street Caravan, Mr. Sid Selvidge.
4: Oh, yeah.
3: Steve may have called him Pop or Father or Dad.
4: Pops.
3: Pops.
4: Cool. Yeah.
3: Cool. Well, we're honored to have the legacy of all things Bill Street Caravan sitting with us today, and he's going to be hosting. You'll hear a lot more from Steve throughout the rest of 2025 and beyond. Today, we're showcasing Alice Hazen and the Blaze live from the Dixon Gallery and Gardens during their 2024 Art on Fire event. And I actually had the privilege of performing alongside Alice Hazen at that particular event as my band, Black Cream, a local Memphis band, performed at the Art on Fire event with Dixon as well. And I'll tell you what, I watched Alice's performance from the sidelines right there next to the stage. And it was truly a magical, energetic, and eclectic performance. Alice is a violinist, and she actually seems to be a rock violinist, if you let me define it. But she has a band that consists of drums, bass, and keyboards, and they rocked. I never thought I'd say a violinist rocked out, but I watched Alice Hazen and Blaze absolutely rock out and rock that stage. So I'm excited to have her, and we're all excited to have her on Bill Street Caravan today. I believe you mentioned earlier, Steve, that you know her as well.
4: Yeah, we have played together. We used to do the Way at St. John's Methodist, John Kilzer's recovery service, and yeah, I mean, she's super energetic, always.
3: What were your roles? What was you all's respective roles at the Way?
4: Well, she was playing violin and I was playing guitar. I might sing one now and again, but yeah, I mean, I noticed straight off that we were up there on stage And we both had pedal boards. You know, she was running through all kinds of cool, like, phasers and stuff. And it was really, really neat. And just, like I said, very energetic and a lot of fun to play with.
3: Yeah, and working with her, you wouldn't almost be able to tell that, I mean, she's classically trained, Yale-graduated musician from Vermont, who has found her way down to the dirty south.
4: That's
3: in Memphis,
4: right.
3: Tennessee.
4: That's right. Just come here and just soak it in.
3: Yes, indeed. And Memphis continues to have that effect on musicians who travel or move here. They basically adopt this city as their own. And Alice has definitely done that. And she's barnstorming all through the city of Memphis, her and her bands.
4: Yeah, she works, man.
3: Yes, sir. I'm very glad that we crossed paths. Since we can talk a little more personally about relationships with Alice, as we're both musicians that have worked with her or alongside her, how would you describe, given you all were at church, so maybe...
4: Well, we weren't playing church songs. Oh, okay. This was a recovery service that played... Oh, right. We could go anywhere from, I don't know, the meters to, just all kinds of stuff.
3: So what was it like performing with a violinist? Had you performed with a violinist before or one like Alice?
4: Not one like Alice. When I first started playing with Amy Levere, she had a violin player, Bob Fergo, who used to play with Leonard Cohen. Here and there, you know, but I mean, not often. It's not like a horn player or a keyboard player.
3: I think that may be, or at least in my opinion, that's kind of part of the appeal of Alice. I mean, you look at it and you say, okay, I may have an idea of what's about to happen. And then the band gets going and Alice takes off on one of her many almost jam band type solos. And you're standing there like, wow, I didn't know I was going to be rocked out like this by this lady in this band. But they absolutely have adopted a Memphis swagger that is setting stages, blazing stages, all across this region. So shout out to you again, Alice, for coming here, being a transplant, but yet making your mark and calling Memphis your home.
4: I think, too, she brings a lot of positivity, which is one thing that I like. Personally, in her, you know, I'm always glad to see her. And it's, you know, there's always a big smile. I think that translates to the stage.
3: Yep. I had Alice in here for the interview for this show a few months ago. And as you all will hear, we've got a little limited time on what we can cover in an interview. After the tape stopped rolling, we talked for another hour about all things music, moving here, being here. And like you said, just full of energy and full of knowledge, but also very curious about the music world here in Memphis and curious enough to immerse herself in it.
4: Yeah, for sure.
3: And I'm watching her grow now, even though I've only recently met her. The way she described her evolution as a musician, Memphis has played a major part in the latest iteration of her sound. And we're lucky enough to have Alice and her band on today's episode of Bill Street Caravan. Let's get into some music from Alice Hazen and the Blaze, live from the Dixon Gallery and Gardens and their annual Art on Fire event.

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0: Up next, Grammy-nominated bluesman Guy Davis takes us through the life histories of the pioneers and innovators enshrined in the Blues Hall of Fame. This segment is brought to you by the Blues Foundation and is also available as a standalone podcast through iTunes.
2: Alberta Hunter sat across the hospital room from my bed. She looked old, slender, and positively vital. She wore her hair straightened and tied up in a braided crown. Gold hoop earrings matched her thin gold bracelets that jingled as she pointed a long red fingernail at me. "I've never had no blues about no man in my life, honey," Alberta said. She sat relaxed, her legs crossed, her eyes twinkling. "And I've seen 'em all," she chuckled. Indeed, as I'd find out, in Memphis, W.C. Handy marched past her house on Beale Street. In Chicago, she sang in a gangster cabaret with King Oliver and Louis Armstrong backing her up. In New York, she sang on records with Fats Waller behind her. In London, she shared the stage every night for a year with Paul Robeson. Alberta even performed during Britain's celebration for the coronation of King George VI. And then she walked away from it, exited stage right, left no forwarding address. For the next 17 years, she worked as a nurse in this hospital and scarcely spoke of her previous life. That's what she was doing in my room, on her night off, no less. I'd gotten rushed to the hospital a few days back with a burst appendix. I woke up from surgery and saw this little old lady in neatly starched whites beside the bed. And when she hummed a tune, she swung like a whole band. I told her how I dig the blues. She chuckled. Alberta took special care of her patients. She kept everyone on clean, dry sheets, in clean, fresh clothes. She snuck us extra food and Coca-Colas. One night, I raged with fever, and she smuggled in an old remedy. She crushed up jimson weed and peach tree leaves, mixed them with vinegar in a sink. She soaked a handkerchief in it and laid that across my eyes. It smelled like socks, but Alberta's cool touch and attention settled me down. "My grandmother cured my headache with this," Alberta said. "She bathed me in a zinc wash tub and traced the three moles on my foot. She told my mama, 'This one's a wanderer.'" That was the first I'd heard of Alberta's life. She had me hooked.
3: Hey, come on up some night, my castle's rockin'. You can bust your...
2: No modern medicine or ancient superstition made me feel better than listening to her. I soon figured out I had a legend on my ward. One sunny afternoon in Chicago, young Alberta went for a drive with a piano player named Lovey Austin. Lovey was a take-charge kind of person. She had escaped from Tennessee and totally remade herself in Chicago, renamed herself and everything. Now she led her own band. Lovey had men working for her. Lovey had the interior of her car upholstered in leopard skin to match her riding clothes. Alberta never learned to drive, and Lovey drove like she hadn't been taught. Lovey clasped a cigarette between her teeth, sat back cool and calm, and flew. Alberta got nervous and started singing, making up words to put her mind somewhere else. "Gee, but it's hard to love someone when that someone don't love you. I'm so disgusted, heartbroken too. I got the downhearted blues." Lovey said, "Oh, that's wonderful, honey." So Alberta tossed out another rhyme. "Got the world in a jug, stopper in my hand. And if you want me, you must come under my command." Now that line had to be written by a woman who never got the blues from a man. Downhearted Blues officially was Alberta and Lovey's, but it became a classic thanks to another lady from Tennessee. The song practically made Bessie Smith. Back in the hospital room, Alberta said, "I laugh when I read these little books about the blues. I don't recall seeing them blind boys with the guitars up on stage with me in Oslo or Stockholm." She began to trail off for heightened effect. "Copenhagen, London, the Palladium, Paris, Cairo." Maybe I'm just getting old. That was back in the 20s and 30s, baby. I didn't see them white boys with me on Broadway. That's why I sang the blues. I never heard of any of them until these little white boys started writing the history of the blues. I asked her if she deserved a bigger part. I've been under too much scrutiny in my life, baby. It ain't worth it. My privacy means everything. As my days in the hospital wore on and our conversation deepened, I figured out why she had never had the blues about a man. Her first true love was named Lottie. They met in Chicago at one of those all-night cabarets with Louis Armstrong and King Oliver blowing. Lottie invited Alberta to visit her in New York and jotted down the address. Alberta soon showed up at Lottie's home. The place was a mansion, probably the biggest in Harlem. Alberta marched up to ring the bell. The front door opened, and there stood Lottie's uncle, Bert Williams, only the most famous black entertainer in the world. "Lottie here?" Alberta asked. Mr. Williams walked away without speaking, but left the door open a crack. It all happened fast, like real true love. Alberta and Lottie bought an apartment together on 148th Street up Sugar Hill. To make it official, the last thing Alberta needed to do was tell her mama. Mama, Miss Laura, had no real problems with people living differently. Miss Laura used to work in Memphis on Gayoso Street washing clothes in a bawdy house. She said everything she knew about manners and social nicety came from those sporting women. Miss Laura didn't judge. Until she got to Sugar Hill. Miss Laura barely took one step into her daughter's apartment. She had traveled by train from Chicago, but saw Lottie and turned right back around. "I don't like New York," she told Albert. But Miss Laura soon came back for good. Her husband died, leaving her without a provider. "She needed me, and I made enough money to take care of her," Alberta said. "Looking after Mama meant I had no choice but to live my life on the go. We already faced discrimination from being black, then our family's disapproval. I couldn't portray my true self on stage. There was no escape. The secret kept me on the run.
3: I got a mind to ramble, ooh, but I don't know where to go."
2: No man ever gave Alberta the blues, but still, she had them. She and Lottie obtained passports and set sail across the Atlantic. Their old friend, Bricktop, from the early nights in Chicago, set up a club in Paris. Brick came from West Virginia and could be as crude and dirty as an old coal miner, Alberta told me. Brick would call from the street into my window, "What you witches doing up there?" Except she didn't say witches. Not only did French people worship blacks, but our private life was nothing to hide. In Paris, we took on the flavor of Paris. We felt at ease in cafe society as well as in the joints where the waitresses picked up their tips without using their hands. Alberta corresponded with all the black papers to describe the race situation throughout the world for folks back home. She leaked back word of a romance, an engagement to a baron. I asked her about him. "A total fabrication, honey. We needed a divorce in the background to keep people from talking. Being engaged to a fairy tale prince did the same thing without hurting anyone. Just a little slickology." The only problem she and Lottie faced was that no one on the continent knew how to do black hair. That was the only problem until Hitler came. The U.S. government required its citizens on temporary work visas to return to America. Bricktop barely got out before France fell to the Nazis. Their friend Josephine Baker stayed and joined the underground resistance. Alberta did the next best thing. She signed on with the USO. She spent much of the next decade until the end of the Korean War flying from battle zone to battle zone, strapped to a parachute in a bumpy, noisy troop transport. She gave the boys her all, or her almost, anyway. Some nights, she stepped on stage in freezing temperatures, soldiers holding their flashlights to illuminate her. She wore her tightest, most shimmering gown, no overcoat and nothing underneath. Everyone sacrificed in the war, she laughed. Those boys might get killed the next day. Not long after she returned to New York for good, Miss Laura passed away. When she died, I could finally live how I always wanted, settle down to regular life with my loved ones. Alberta's generosity and trust lifted my spirit, even as the pain and swelling in my abdomen got worse, and my temperature jumped and dropped. She never once asked me to keep quiet. Didn't she know I could turn the spotlight back on her? Tell the world she was a star? Share her true story? Finally, I had to ask, are you worried I'm going to get out of here and tell your secret? She looked at me with pity. I said, I mean, that's your deathbed confession. She said, yeah, honey, but this ain't my deathbed.

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3: 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I'm Steve Selvage.
2: And I'm Thomas Crivens. 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That's right, Steve. We're talking about Alice Hazen and the Blaze, live from the Dixon Gallery and Gardens during their 2024 Art on Fire event.
3: Art on Fire is one of Memphis's most beloved cultural events, blending the visual and performing arts with great food and unforgettable atmosphere. 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
2: Absolutely, Steve. Alice's sound is a genre-defying mix of rock, folk, and roots music, driven by her classically trained violin mastery. But there's so much

0: That's right, Steve. Her latest works, including her upcoming EP, Dream of Rain, highlight global climate challenges. And her track, Memphis Sands, speaks to protecting the aquifer right here in Memphis. It's music with a message, and it resonates deeply. And you know, Steve, Alice has a knack for making serious topics relatable and even fun. I mean, who else could make an aquifer sound groovy?
1: If you're loving what you hear, you'll want to check out more of Alice Hazen's music. 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She's also on social media, so be sure to follow her there for the latest news.
0: Now let's throw it back to the music. Here's more from Alice Hazen and the Blaze, live at the Dixon Gallery and Gardens on Beale Street Caravan.

0: All right, we're here on Beale Street Caravan with Alice Hasten. How are you doing?
1: I'm great. Excited to be here. How about you guys?
0: Oh, we're doing fantastic. Even better now that we have a star in our midst.
1: Oh, stop.
0: Well, you know, you've got quite an interesting story, and the cat's already out of the bag because we're, of course, sharing the music of Memphis all over the world, but you're not from here originally.
1: That's true. I'm from the upwards north, from the state of Vermont.
0: All right. Absolutely. So what brought you to Memphis, Tennessee?
1: Well, in 2012, I didn't know what I wanted to do after graduating college, so I applied for Teach for America, and they placed me down in the south in Clarksdale, Mississippi, as a band director. And so that was a big change for me. I had never been to the South, and I had no clue what it would be like. But as a stroke of luck would have it, I got placed right in the center of the blues capital of the world. And that really introduced me to just like a wonderful cast of characters and musicians who showed me what the blues really, where it comes from and what it's grown into now, which it's blossoming into all these different cool genres that people in Clarksdale are like really bringing it, you know, into the new century. So there's just a great connection to Memphis through Clarksdale. And that kind of was where I cut my teeth as a performer. Jamming at Ground Zero and forming a band called Blackwater Trio, which was acoustic folk rock. And then in 2015, I decided to leave my job at the school and just focus on creating music. And then in 2016, I decided to come up to Memphis and expand my horizons a little bit more.
0: Spectacular. If I could take even a step further back, because I didn't want to skip over this, I mean, what is your training and how did you even begin to spark a musical practice?
1: Well, I'm lucky that when I grew up, I had a mother who is in the Vermont Symphony Orchestra who plays flute, and she's still in the orchestra, still an active musician. And then my dad is also really supportive of me. So when I was young, my mom started me on Suzuki violin. And then from there, I just, you know, she made sure that I didn't quit. And both of them really have supported me through the years. And I will say my mom was a little hesitant at first when I left the classical sphere, which was what I was in all through college. And I majored in music at Yale. Played in the Yale Symphony, and then I went straight down to the South and started this completely different life of someone who plays in bars and, you know, gets paid partially in beer. And she was like, I'm not so sure about that. But then once I started putting out some of my first original like works, like my first album, Violintro, she decided that this was going to be okay with her. So,
0: you know, I guess it's been swimming around in my head for quite some time, but I've never been able to sit down in an environment where, you know, no one would hold me accountable for my potential ignorance. But what is the distinction between a violin and a fiddle? Is it the style of music and the repertoire, or is it the instrument itself?
1: That's a great question. And I like to come up with different answers, but my favorite one...
0: Can you, for the sake of my education, can you give me the right answer?
1: Oh, yes. Yeah, I'll give you both. The right answer is it can be whatever you're holding in your hands. If it's shaped like one of those things you just mentioned, it can be either one. So there are just two different styles. Well, fiddle has a bunch of styles. You could do Western swing, you could do Celtic, you could do Appalachian, old time, you could do blues. So there's a bunch of different ways you can go in the non-classical sphere. But when I first came down here, I just had one instrument, and that was my violin, my acoustic, very old and fragile violin that I can't believe I took into some of the bars I did. But I played on that and still do when I record for folks. You know, that is my primary, and that has seen me through concerts. Like when I was in the Vermont Youth Orchestra, we got to go to Carnegie Hall and play. So it's been to both Carnegie Hall and to Ground Zero Blues Club.
0: Wow.
1: So that one instrument can definitely just be both. And it's just about the style. The other answer I like to give is the violin has four strings. The fiddle has four strings.
0: Oh.
1: So, yeah, that's just the funny answer. But they're the same.
0: Yeah. Well, walk me through the dynamics of your band, because I've seen you solo, I've seen you in duos, you mentioned the trio, so there's quite a lot of configurations, and you also have done some session work as well. How did the band sort of congeal and come together for you?
1: Well, for the one we're talking about with that played Art on Fire, which is called Alice Hazen and the Blaze, which also, you know, I guess the fire imagery of the fiddle, and, you know, the fiddle is associated with the devil. And so it was just all, it all came together for me. But that band, our first shows were in 2018. I think the first show we ever had was at 831 South Cooper. But then the next year I put together my first album, which is called Vile Intro. And that was just like the beginning of what I would call my solo career as an artist, fiddle player, singer, songwriter. And so that has truly been one of my projects that I feel like is the most Alice, you know, the one where I can just do whatever I want because it's my band. But in addition, I think the band has also contributed so much to the sound.
0: Awesome. Well, we've enjoyed having you on Bill Street Caravan, and I know our listeners have as well.
1: Thank you. I really appreciate being on here with you guys, so thank you.
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0: That wraps up another episode of Bill Street Caravan. We hope you've enjoyed this incredible performance from Alice, Hazen, and The Blaze.
1: Be sure to tune in next week for more amazing music from Memphis and beyond. Until then, I'm Steve Selvage.
0: And I'm Thomas Cribbins. Thanks for listening to Bill Street Caravan. 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

0: Hi, this is Ira Wood, the guy who asks questions on The Lowdown. And I have one for you. Do you have an old car you're wondering what to do with? When my mom passed away, I inherited a bit more than her old clunker. I got an eyesore in the driveway and a home for the mice. Haggling with car salesmen was not my idea of a pleasant way to spend Saturdays. 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I never thought disposing of an old car could be so easy or make me feel so good.
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0: You know that feeling when you walk into a bakery shop and there are so many beautiful choices? 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

0: TUC Radio, Time of Useful Consciousness. Michael Parenti, Voting in the USA, How the Vote Was Won and Lost. This is the second part of a one-hour critical analysis of the voting system in the USA by Dr. Michael Parenti. In part one, Parenti presented the rather extensive list of people who were not allowed to vote at the making of U.S. democracy in 1787 and their long and interesting struggle to gain the franchise. Most of today's program is about the ways in which votes, most recently, get rigged and elections stolen. Michael Parenti is one of the nation's leading progressive political analysts. After receiving his PhD in political science from Yale, he risked and ended his academic career when he openly opposed the war on Vietnam. Here's part two of Voting in the USA.
1: And then, of course, elections are stolen outright. I'm going to talk about two elections that I am absolutely sure are stolen. That's the 2000 presidential election and the 2004 presidential election. 2000, I think people know already. The final outcome hinged on how the vote went in Florida. I remember that night when they said, it was on TV, the election night, and somebody said, well, Florida's gone Democratic, and Bush said, oh no, we haven't conceded Florida. We're not losing Florida. He knew something that the rest of us didn't know. Independent investigations have shown that there were serious irregularities directed mostly at ethnic minorities and low-income residents who usually voted Democratic, including 36,000 newly registered voters whose names were not added to the voter rolls. See, there was a tremendous outpouring in 2000. A lot of people came. Others turned away because they were declared, almost always incorrectly, to be convicted felons. In several Democratic precincts, state officials closed the polls early, leaving long lines of would-be voters stranded. State troopers near polling sites delayed people for hours while searching their cars. And you see, when people get delayed for hours, or they get delayed waiting online, they can't wait. It's not only that they get tired or they get disgusted, they just can't wait 5 hours. They got to get back to their kids or get back to their job or get back to whatever else they had to do. Some precincts required two photo IDs, which many citizens do not have. I don't have to do. And how many people have two photo IDs? Raise your hand if you do. 1, 2, 3, 4, 5. Most of the people here do not have two photo IDs. You two do because you're students, right? That's why. Well, then there was also a requirement in Florida, there was also a requirement passed just 2 weeks before the election that you had to have a photo ID. Now, I remember going in, you never had to have a photo ID. You just signed your name, and if it matched the signature that was there, that was good enough. That already disfranchises all sorts of people who don't have cars, who can't afford cars, elderly and others and such, who don't drive and the like. And you know about all the other story about shipping down people from Washington to intimidate the vote counters and the like, and the fact that Bush lost the popular vote, but once he got Florida, swung 500 votes, he got the presidency. Now, what happened in Florida, by the way, was happening in other places. This stuff about challenging people, losing registration forms, I'm sorry your name isn't on the voter rolls for some reason, and all these things. This is happening in other places also. This method of intimidating and suppressing the vote, we gave the example of Rehnquist during the Nixon years doing that, going around. So this kind of thing, what happened is that in Florida, there was a spotlight on it, and the race was so close, and it was so blatant. You know, Brother Jeb was pulling out all the stops that it really came across and actually made, some of it made its way into the myopic view of the media. A study by computer scientists and social scientists estimated that in the 2000 election, there was about 4 to 6 million votes left uncounted. That it could, it would have been not just a 2 million victory for Gore, it would have been substantially more. Now, not maybe not all of those 2 to 4 million votes were Democratic votes, but the majority probably were. The 2004 election, in 2000, 105 million people voted in 2000. In 2004, the turnout climbed to 122 million. So that's 17 million new voters. It was rather extraordinary. The climb really went from about 50% of the electorate to about 65% of the electorate. It's one of the highest we've ever had in presidential election. 2004, if you remember it way back, it was a remarkable development. The Democratic Party went into that election more unified than it had ever been since 1964, I would say. In 2004, not only was the Democratic Party there, and not only were people ready to vote for a candidate nobody particularly liked. I mean, how do you warm up to John Kerry? I mean, for Christ's sake. But it was really such a strong anti-Bush vote. But not only that, but the Republican Party was splintered in a way I had never seen before. You had former Republican policy wonks, policy makers, some high-level people from the Nixon and Reagan and Bush senior administrations disaffecting, breaking, publicly, and saying, this country's on the wrong course, we're not going in the right direction. You had former military generals, the military brass. I mean, once these guys were out and got their pensions, then they could speak up, and they spoke, signing these statements about, we do not have confidence in this present administration. All sorts of kinds of people were coming around. In addition, the 2 million progressives who had voted for Ralph Nader in 2000 switched to Kerry in 2004. I voted for Nader in 2000 because Gore was taking California by 8 percentage points. I figured it was okay to vote for Nader. If it had gotten any closer, I would have voted for Gore. But I was on Democracy Now! The morning that Ralph Nader announced that he was going to run for 2004, and Amy Goodman said to me, what do you think of that? It was the top story, and I was then interviewed. I said, well, I think Ralph Nader is a great American. I think he would lend a dimension of issues that wouldn't be there otherwise. He would move the center of political gravity a little further over to the left and all that, but I'm not going to vote for him because I believe the situation is so grave that we have to get Mr. Bush out, so I'm going to vote for Kerry. And that's what other people did. So to achieve his remarkable tally, Bush Jr. got 62 million votes, they say. In other words, he got almost 12 million more votes than he got in 2000. How the hell did that happen? Meanwhile, Kerry showed only 8 million more votes than Gore received in 2000. Let me give you another statistic that's very telling. Pre-election surveys indicated that there was 16.8 million, I had said 17 million, but 16.8 million new voters. And among these voters, Kerry was a heavy favorite. Overwhelmingly among the new voters were going for Kerry. That, by the way, was one of the most hidden, undisclosed, and buried datum. That was a datum that the media didn't tell anybody. They somehow never saw that one. And all the dispute that came afterward, nobody ever mentioned the fact that in fact Kerry was the favorite among the new voters. So for Bush to have achieved this growth, he would have had to keep all of his 50 million from 2000, plus a majority of the new voters, plus a large share of the very liberal Nader defectors. Nothing in the campaign, nothing in the opinion polls suggested such a mass crossover. The numbers simply do not add up. In key states like Ohio, the Democrats achieved immense success at registering new voters, outdoing the Republicans by as much as 5 to 1. The Democratic Party, again, also was unusually united in Ohio. All through Election Day of 2004, exit polls showed John Kerry was ahead by 53% to 47%, and that he would win a solid victory in the vote and the Electoral College. I want to tell you something else that's sort of interesting. Before the election, several Republican lights had announced their intention to suppress the Democratic vote. Interview, U.S. News and World Report, Pennsylvania House Speaker John Purcell observed that Kerry would need a huge number of votes in Philadelphia to carry the state. Quote, "It's important for me to keep that number down." What a way to talk. You are a political representative in a democracy, and you talk about keeping that number down. Representative John Papageorge, a Republican of Michigan, quoted in the Detroit Free Press, "If we do not suppress the Detroit vote," look at the verbs that are being used, "suppress the Detroit vote, we're going to have a tough time in this election." In Nevada, former executive director of the state GOP, Dan Burdish, tells the press, "I'm looking to take Democrats off the voter rolls." So those are some of the ways this victory was achieved by Georgie Jr. So Florida, what was going to be the next Florida? I'll tell you who was the next Florida. Florida and Ohio and New Mexico and Nevada and about one or two other states. Every one of the swing states, of the 11 swing states, there were these efforts being made to suppress the vote. Not always successful. Sometimes absentee ballots were mailed out to voters on the day before election day, too late to be returned on time, or they were never mailed at all. Voter Democratic registration forms disappeared. Overseas ballots, very interesting stories there. The overseas ballots are traditionally handled by the State Department, as most other things. When you go travel overseas, you go to the U.S. Embassy, you're dealing with the U.S. State Department, as it should be. In 2004, for some reason, the Pentagon became the distributor of overseas ballots. What's the Pentagon doing in the business of elections? Nearly half of the 6 million American voters living abroad, a noticeable number of whom had formed, by the way, anti-Bush organizations, never received their ballots or got them too late. Military personnel, usually more inclined towards supporting the president, encountered no such problems or difficulties like that. I had a gentleman write to me, a man by the name of Stephen Gaves, who lives in Stockholm. He's an American. And he got my article on this. By the way, if you want, you can go visit my website, and I've got a piece on stolen elections, which has some of this data and other things, too. But he said he was part of, I think it was called, they had an organization like Democrats Abroad or something. And he eagerly looked forward to getting his ballot. And when it came, it was a military ballot. And he knew he couldn't vote because he could not perjure himself. He said, "What unit did you serve in?" And this, and he had never been in the military. And he wrote back, and he never heard from them and all that. So he got disgusted. He said, "I'm never going to apply for another ballot." This is another thing that happens, that when you suppress votes and you thwart voters and you discourage and frustrate them, they often then do not come back and vote again. They start to get discouraged. And then, of course, there were tens of thousands of Democratic voters were stricken from the rolls as convicted felons, that thing I mentioned before. That happened not just in Florida, but was happening all over the place. And there were all sorts of other subterfuges that were going on. Election officials in Minnesota, in some areas, denied registration forms to anti-Bush canvassers who wanted to go door-to-door in Democratic precincts to get out the vote. Voter Outreach of America, it's a company funded by the Republican National Committee, collected thousands of voter registration forms in Nevada, promised to turn them into public officials, and then systematically destroyed the ones belonging to Democrats. Registration books in Democratic precincts were frequently out of date or incomplete. In states like Ohio, the number of precincts that were favorable to Democrats were reduced drastically, like 13 to 3 or something. Now, when that happens, that means you're going to have fewer voting polls and longer lines. Anyway, you know about all these mishaps. Let me just say one thing about the touch screens. After all of these kinds of suppressions, there still were enough, millions surplus, to win the election for Kerry. But then you got to the touch screens, and in every anomaly with touch screens, they talk about glitches, things aren't right, we still got some wrinkles to work out and all. These aren't glitches. When the glitch keeps going only in one direction, for the benefit of one candidate and against another candidate, that's not a glitch. Let me give you just one example. I got a whole bunch of things here, but it is going too long. In New Mexico, every county that had touchscreens, Kerry lost every county that had touchscreens, regardless of the ethnic makeup of the county, the income level in the county, or the past voting behavior. There were also some remarkable cases where Bush suddenly, he surged up and reversed and won a county that had never gone Republican in his life, and he won it by 68% or something like that. These incredible anomalies. The only thing that correlated with Kerry's defeat in these counties was the existence of these touch screens. So there's very strong reason to believe that these things were operating dishonestly. So there it is. In sum, and you know the whole story on touchscreens, I won't go into them. They're secret, there's no paper trail, blah, blah, and all that sort of stuff. So these are very real issues. Let me end by just talking about 2006. So what happened in 2006? How is it that the Democrats won? Well, there's a couple of things. First of all, they should have won by massively more. They should have had about a 60-seat majority. What happened in 2006 is you had what's called a base election, just like the one before it. A base election is when you assume the two voting constituencies are very fiercely divided. You're not going to make too many converts from the other camp over to your side. So how are you going to win the election? You're going to win the election by getting out your base, by concentrating on getting your people to the polls, encouraging them, this and that and the other thing, getting as many people out as you can. The Republicans, in 2006, the Republicans were so concentrating on trying to suppress the Democratic base that they forgot their own base. What happened is the Democrats didn't win that election, the Republicans lost it. They lost about 30% of their vote. I mean, it's really a remarkable disaffection. About 30% of the people who had voted Republican in 2004 either stayed home or switched to the Democratic Party or some other party, Libertarian or something else, in 2006. You lose 30% of your vote and you only lose the House by 20 seats and you still have a control on the Senate or a lock. Well, I mean, I think there's evidence that there still was theft. They lost in an area where they forgot to steal from. They just assumed they had these seats. These were pretty good seats and they had them. Also, I think they're getting nervous. I think our struggle and agitation and raising questions about touch screens and raising questions about suppression of the vote and such, I think that's been getting registering. I think Blackwell in Ohio, here's a case, the guy is running for governor. Here's a guy, he's African American, he was a Democrat. He switched the Republican Party and he became Secretary of State. He stole the election in 2004. He suppressed, he pulled every trick in Ohio that you can. Ohio had very few touchscreen machines. It wasn't touchscreens, it was all the other things I was talking about. Suppression of the vote, losing ballot boxes, keeping people on 9-hour lines and all that sort of thing. That's what Blackwell did in 2000. 2004, he's running for governor and he's still Secretary of State and he's still presiding over the election. I said, boy, you got the fox watching the chickens here, okay. But there was a real spotlight on this guy. You know, he had taken some heat. These reports that had come out, the Conyers report and the like, they got worried. He would be saying, Well, what if I could steal Ohio again, but what if the Democrats win the Congress, and then what if they investigate me, and all sorts of people have been going to jail lately? So I think they got nervous as to, Milton Berle used to say, I do this work because I'm too nervous to steal. And that's what they were a little too nervous to steal. Karl Rove didn't get it all that right this time. But there were some things that happened, and I think there are many more seats they could have won, which they didn't win. And then there were some outrageous ones like Florida 13, which is still 18,000 votes where nobody voted for Congress. Suddenly they voted for dog catcher and judge and all the other things, but nobody voted for Congress. So the vote was wiped out and the Republican was given the seat. So this is all I have to say, that your vote is a very tenuous thing. The voting system in this country is a disgrace. It's a mess. It's 50 different systems of 50 different states. It's more than that. It then varies by county and county as to standards and what happens and what doesn't happen and the like. And there's a lot of thievery. It's a lot of it is not policed. A lot of it is you've got to trust people. Well, why the hell should we have to trust them with our vote and our vote count? So that's what voting is about. Voting is about the struggle. It's very much a part of the struggle for democracy itself. Thank you.
0: That was the conclusion of Voting in the USA, How the Vote Was Won and Lost by Dr. Michael Parenti. There's time to include one of the questions from the audience. This one is on third parties.
1: The question was, what are the chances of getting a viable third party to compete in national elections? That's another way that your vote is undermined. We don't have proportional representation. We have what's called single-member winner-take-all plurality. Single-member winner-take-all plurality means as follows. You have one district and only one candidate for each party. The candidate that wins a plurality, whether it's 48%, 52%, a plurality is the largest number of votes. It doesn't have to be a majority. If you've got three, four candidates, you might win less than 50%, but if you won the most votes, you get 100% of the representation. So the voters in your district who voted for you are represented. The voters who didn't vote for you are not represented. In proportional representation, it doesn't work that way. If you had PR, you would have a collective, maybe five county areas. You'd have a list of candidates. Let's say you have 10 candidates running. You get to vote for all those candidates. The vote is weighted. It's very simple. One, two, three, this is number four. This is if you can count up to 10, you would be able to master that ballot. You would. So if Party A wins 40% of the vote, they don't get 100%. They get only four seats. Party B won 30% of the vote, they get three seats. So every vote is counted. Party C won 10% of the vote, they get one seat or two seats, whatever it might be. So every vote is counted and every vote is represented. And it's no accident that in countries where you have proportional representation, you have an array of parties. And it doesn't lead to stalemate and chaos and instability, as they say. It leads to much more viable social democracies. It leads to countries that have stronger and better union laws, healthcare systems, social welfare programs, more equitable tax systems and like. If you look at Sweden, Denmark, Holland, Netherlands, it should be called, the Netherlands, Finland, Norway, even France and Italy, you'll see they have proportional representation they use. Italy has moved away in some of their elections now to single-member districts, which was a terrible mistake. So that would be how you could get third parties really going, by getting proportional representation instituted. The other thing we should look at, all over America, the laws are rigged by the two major parties against third parties. There are places, you want to get a third party on the ballot, you got to get like 20,000 signatures in 5 days just before the, you know, a certain May 1st to May 10th or something. I mean, all sorts of all sorts of hoops you got to jump through that make it very hard. In some states, there are registration fees. You got to pay $1 per signature, and you need 20,000 signatures. You know, it's $20,000 to get on the ballot. In effect, it's so bad. In a state like Illinois, I think the laws are so bad that when third-party people run, they just run as independents. They don't try to get a party position on the ballot as such. So these are some of the problems that you have in answer to that question. What does it take? It takes a lot of change to do.
0: You heard Dr. Michael Parenti's talk and response to a question on voting in the USA, how the vote was won and lost. Recorded at the Pleasant Hill Library in Contra Costa, California. Parenti grew up in a conservative, Catholic, working-class Italian community in New York City. He's a prolific author and engaging speaker. He serves on the board of judges for Project Censored and is the author of 22 books, among them Democracy for the Few, Contrary Notions, Super Patriotism, History as Mystery, and Dirty Truth. 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Time of useful consciousness is the time between the beginning of oxygen deficiency and the loss of consciousness, the brief moment in which a pilot may save the plane. My name is Maria Gelarden. 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

0: This again has to do with how science is a moving target, right? It's not locked in stone. And what this administration is trying to do is to limit the agency's ability to consider new facts and new science as it's being discovered.
1: Several times a day, many of us find ourselves noting that this administration stinks. It turns out it's not just the stench of cruelty, chaos, and corruption, though. It's air quality issues, too.

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1: Thanks for having me.
0: So you have a few pieces, as always, in ProPublica. Two of them were focused on the EPA. One really struck me. I didn't know about this, and so the research is excellent, as always, and it's entitled, "The EPA Let Companies Estimate Their Own Pollution Levels. We Discovered Real Emissions Are Far Worse." So maybe you can give us the backstory of what the pre-Trump EPA had been doing, and then get us up to speed on what's been happening since January of 2025, Lisa.
1: Sure. So that article was about various regulations at EPA that are related to big industrial polluters, places like chemical plants, or in our case, we focused on a Coke facility near Pittsburgh, and that is a manufacturer that makes this product that is used to make steel. So what has happened is these giant industrial facilities, they're leaking a lot of toxic air pollution all the time, whether that's benzene or other carcinogens. And it is really hard, if not impossible, to actually measure the leaks of these chemicals coming out of every pipe and fitting and storage tank and all the other thousands of pieces that go into building a giant facility like these. And what has happened historically is that there are these estimation methods that the EPA lets companies use. And the companies use these estimates and self-report how much of these air pollutants they're putting out each year. And the EPA basically takes their word for it. And what we found was that during the Biden years, the EPA had started doing actual air monitoring near these facilities and found that the emissions of some of these chemicals were way worse than the estimates. And so the Biden EPA had a plan to help fix this and to force companies to reduce their air pollution. And then the Trump EPA came in and basically got rid of that plan.
0: And what does that mean for people who live near these plants?
1: It basically means that they're going to keep getting exposed to the much higher levels of benzene and other carcinogens and other toxic air pollutants that they were before, right? The prior plans from the Biden era EPA was they finally had a solution to force these companies to accurately measure how much pollution they were putting out. And then part of the solution was regulations that would require them to lower those emissions once it's shown that they're putting out too much. So a lot of the communities near these facilities have been complaining for many years about rates of asthma, about all sorts of health problems, nausea, headaches, asthma, cancer, and there's been a lot of fear and concern that their health problems are linked to the air pollution coming out of these facilities. But without actual data on what's coming out, it's really hard to prove that that's the case. And the EPA had this plan to actually measure the air pollutants and then to force the companies to lower that pollution over time. But now that plan is just gone.
0: I was really surprised to learn that the system that had gone on for decades was a self-monitoring system, that these companies were basically on the honor system. And I wasn't surprised to see that the self-reporting estimates were highly flawed, as you write. You write, "In virtually every case, the actual emissions were higher, often much higher than the estimates. At one steel industry plant near Pittsburgh, as you had mentioned earlier, a potent carcinogen was found at levels more than 30 times higher than estimated. In Louisiana, a chemical facility recorded levels of another toxic chemical that were 156 times higher." So how did that ever become okay?
1: Yeah, I mean, a lot of this goes back to general practicality, right? What you have are these giant sprawling manufacturing facilities. They may consist of miles and miles of pipelines, all sorts of storage tanks and other pieces that are

0: all fitted together. And so there's a lot of points within the facility where gases are just leaking out of small holes or little gaps that are impossible to see just with your eyes. And so all of these gaps, different air pollutants could be leaking out. And it's really hard and expensive to, point a air monitor at each of these hundreds or thousands of gaps and measure what is coming out at this moment, right? And so because of that, for decades, the EPA has allowed companies to use special estimates of, we believe this piece of equipment is leaking this much of this chemical per hour or per year. And those estimates are based on very few measurements done in the real world. And then there's often some kind of averaging. And so you have a situation where the numbers they're using don't actually reflect what an actual facility is doing in real life. It may reflect some sort of average that isn't representative of what a real facility is putting out. And that's where you get the discrepancy, right? And we know that fence line monitoring works because back when Barack Obama was president, his EPA required oil refineries to set up fence line monitors around their facilities. And by doing that, those monitors showed the refineries were often releasing way more benzene than their self-reported numbers to the government. And over time, those monitors then, along with EPA regulations, forced the facilities to emit less benzene. So we actually have these success stories where these fence line monitors helped clean up oil and gas refineries to some amount. And based on that, the Biden EPA then said, why don't we put fence line monitors around these Coke facilities, like the one near Pittsburgh? And why don't we put it around big chemical manufacturers? And it should work the same way, right? You first accurately measure what they're emitting in terms of pollutants. And then if those numbers exceed a certain threshold, then you make them reduce the emissions over time. So that was the plan.
1: This fence line monitoring, is there a way for the government to defray its cost by having companies foot some of the bill? Or is this something that just taxpayers have been paying for over the years?
0: Well, the plan was to make these facilities pay for the fence line monitoring themselves. This wasn't something the EPA was providing. So the EPA had estimated that for all of these Coke plants in the country, on average, it would cost them about $107,000 per year to set up and run the fence line monitoring. That's not a lot of money, considering that U.S. Steel had $1.4 billion in cash at the end of 2024. And U.S. Steel is the company that owns the Coke facility near Pittsburgh.
1: And yet, they lobbied, I'm assuming, the Trump administration to roll back these regulations and stop this process of implementing these fence line monitoring systems. Or is this just something that the Trump administration's EPA did in a vacuum?
0: So what this EPA has done is they have given 2-year extensions to a bunch of facilities, including the one near Pittsburgh. And they basically said, you were supposed to set up the fence line monitoring in 2025 or 2026. And then they're saying, now we're not going to require you to do that. You get a 2-year extension. And while that is happening, the EPA is also working to rewrite or revise the Biden-era regulations that would have required the fence line monitoring. Their goal is to rewrite it and probably remove the fence line monitoring requirement from those regulations. But rewriting those EPA rules takes time, and so that's why there's this 2-year extension. The idea basically is that giving these facilities a 2-year extension gives them that temporary reprieve while the real regulation is being rewritten.

0: This is Alex Wise on Sea Change Radio, and I'm speaking to ProPublica reporter Lisa Song. So, Lisa, we're talking about the EPA's ability to monitor emissions from power plants and other industrial facilities. And that brings me to your other piece about the EPA that's from earlier this year in January, entitled Trump's EPA Could Limit Its Own Ability to Use New Science to Strengthen Air Pollution Rules. This is exactly what you're talking about in terms of this reprieve. That sounds like, oh, well, in 2 years, these companies will then have to undergo the similar thing that they would have had to undergo anyway. But no, the science is not being regarded. Maybe you can catch us up to what the EPA is doing in terms of handcuffing its own ability to follow the science.
1: Yeah, so this is a slightly different issue at the EPA, which is that for various kinds of air pollution rules, there's this understanding that if you have new science, then you can update an air pollution regulation that reflects the new science. And so there are certain parts of the Clean Air Act that say basically 8 years after you publish an initial regulation on certain types of air pollution, you can go back and reevaluate that. And if there's new information that shows you need to tighten the regulation, then you can do that. There is a little bit of vagueness in that the rules don't say specifically you can update this again and again and again, but it also doesn't prohibit the EPA from repeatedly updating these rules. And so now with the new Trump administration, they are arguing that you are only allowed to update these rules once. And so that is at the heart of this argument. And basically, if you try to update them more than once, then you're not allowed to. And so if this EPA changes it so that you can only update these rules once, then it means that as new information emerges that shows a chemical is much more dangerous than previously thought or something, then that would really prevent you from updating the regulations to reflect that.
0: And what's pretty stunning is that they're questioning the agency's own legal authority to update those rules, right?
1: Yes. And what experts say is that the whole point of science is data and knowledge is constantly being updated, right? We keep learning more about how toxic something is or how many people in a community are at unacceptable cancer risk. And so this idea that you might have new scientific information that's relevant, but you are unable to use it to strengthen a rule, that is what really scares a lot of people.
0: And rightly so. I mean, to just think of science as this inchoate idea that is frozen in time and doesn't evolve is just the antithesis of the scientific method. It's unfathomable to those who care about breathing clean air and drinking clean water.
1: Yeah, and I think what's interesting is that this is an issue that has come up under multiple presidents. And actually, way back in 2006, the EPA under President George W. Bush actually asserted that they had the right to revisit and revise the rules as new information on risk came up, right? So you have this one Republican president who said, yes, we can go back and revise these rules if new relevant information arises. And now Trump's EPA is trying to say that's not true.
0: And can you clarify the Inspector General's advisement to the EPA?
1: Yeah, so this issue really started becoming contentious in 2021, and that was when the EPA's Office of Inspector General cited this new research that had come out about the toxicity of ethylene oxide. And ethylene oxide is a very toxic carcinogen that comes out of various types of industrial facilities. And this new science, which had shown that ethylene oxide was way more dangerous than people thought, this suddenly meant that 500,000 Americans were exposed to unacceptable cancer risks. And so because of that, the Inspector General's office said, now that we have this new data on the extra toxicity of ethylene oxide, we are advising the EPA to exercise its discretionary authority to do a new risk review and perhaps update the rule, right? So back in 2021, the EPA said we should be updating the rule. And now you have the EPA turning that on its head.
0: Yes, you quote Kimberly Terrell, a scientist at the EPA Integrity Project, quote, "The whole premise of risk assessment is that it's based on the best available science." And it doesn't seem like that's happening. It seems like the EPA is intentionally kneecapping itself.
1: I mean, this again has to do with how science is a moving target, right? It's not locked in stone. And what this administration is trying to do is to limit the agency's ability to consider new facts and new science as it's being discovered. And it's trying to prevent that from being considered in potential new rules.
0: So, Lisa, we've been talking about how the EPA has not been doing its best to protect Americans from pollutants, but the federal government has also been kind of wreaking havoc on Americans in a very different, more aggressive way in terms of polluting the air. This is a weaponization of the air using tear gas and pepper spray. You have a really interesting piece. It's entitled "Kids Are Being Harmed by Tear Gas, Pepper Spray Under Trump. There could be long-term consequences." So, if you could please first summarize what brought you to this piece and why you decided this was something that you needed to expose.
1: Yeah, I mean, we've all seen since Trump's second term began how there's been so much immigration enforcement in cities all over the country. And we've seen so many scenes, particularly in places like Chicago and Minneapolis and Los Angeles and Portland, where ICE and CBP or other immigration officials are using a lot of tear gas to quell protests or when people show up on the street to try and use their phones to record what the agents are doing as they're arresting people. And last fall, we started seeing isolated reports of children who had been harmed by the tear gas during these incidents. And so my colleagues and I decided we wanted to see if we're seeing one or two reports here and there of kids being affected by tear gas or pepper spray, how many of these cases are there? And so we spent several months looking at this and were able to document 79 children around the country who were hurt by tear gas or pepper spray in some way during these historic immigration enforcement efforts. And it's very likely that our number is a huge undercount. Obviously, there are a lot of families who are reluctant to talk to reporters about what has happened. So it's not a complete count by any means.
0: Yes, I was thinking about that. When you have somebody who, in their minds, they could be exposed to getting deported if they bring their child in for health care. So you can imagine people are reticent to go public with these type of injuries. How did you track them down? It must have been a challenge.
1: Well, we were able to find people sometimes through social media posts, sometimes through lawyers. We looked at a lot of lawsuits, and a lot of it was just word of mouth. If you get in contact with someone in one community, asking them if they know of others. And the reason why we really wanted to do this story was because we know that tear gas, in particular, can have long-term health consequences in adults. There have been studies showing that tear gas can sometimes cause long-term effects in terms of respiratory illnesses or perhaps lingering problems with your eyes. And we also know, just as a general rule, that children are more vulnerable to environmental toxins than adults. Children breathe more rapidly and take in, they're taking in more breaths relative to their body weight compared to adults. So if there's something harmful in the air, they're relatively getting a larger dose of it. And unfortunately, there basically are no long-term health studies on children and what happens to them in the long term after exposure to tear gas. But we know that if certain effects are showing up in adults in the long term, it's very likely it could also happen to kids.

0: This is Alex Wise on Sea Change Radio, and I'm speaking to Lisa Song. She's a reporter at ProPublica. So, Lisa, maybe you could speak to what it means to be tear gassed. I've never experienced this, and beyond just the juvenile effects, what about adults? Do you have to have a respiratory pre-existing condition to be affected long-term by this, or can anybody have a longer-term effect from being exposed to these gases?
1: I mean, any person could be. It's going to depend on how much you were exposed to, what was the dose of tear gas you were exposed to, how frequently were you exposed, once or multiple times, and also just any sort of personal medical history that you might have, right? If you already have certain pre-existing conditions, it might make it more likely that you get some long-term effects. One of the things we found is that a lot of the research historically on tear gas was done on men in the military. So that's a generally more healthy population than the general population, which includes, you know, people with disabilities, people with certain respiratory illnesses, children, pregnant women, the elderly. I've never been tear gassed, but the effects are way worse than just crying a little bit, right? The way it's been described to me from people who have been tear gassed by reading clinical studies, it's clear that tear gassing is a very painful thing. It feels like you can't breathe. It feels like you're breathing through a straw. The chemicals used in tear gas were designed to cause intense pain. So everywhere that the chemical touches your skin, you're in intense pain. You're producing mucus, which means you've got tears and snot running down your face while you're struggling to breathe. That is going to be the effect for anyone, not just children.
0: That's shocking to hear that the studies have been with military males. Is that how the industry, the tear gas industry, markets it as, like, this is relatively harmless because we've done all these studies, but they haven't done really a large-scale epidemiological study, I imagine.
1: I can't speak to the marketing that these companies are using, but we definitely know that it is being used on a lot of people, including children, for whom we have very little data and understanding of the true risks.
0: And did you speak to any people who are familiar with law enforcement and military procedure who have been surprised or appalled by the escalation of these gases?
1: Well, we did interview people to better understand what are the policies and training that exist right now on use of tear gas and whether it considers children. And, you know, we spoke to three former DHS leaders. Those are folks at the Department of Homeland Security, and who said that the fact that we've documented at least 79 kids harmed in this way indicates that something is seriously broken in the department. And so in terms of possible reforms, right, we have found that there are certain local police departments that have far stricter policies on when tear gas should be used and certain considerations that simply don't exist at DHS. So, you know, one of the comments we got is that there should be better training and better policies and enforcement and accountability of these policies. So, for example, we have found that in Minneapolis, if you look at the policies for the police department there, those policies forbid officers from using chemical munitions for crowd control unless it's authorized by the police chief. And that prohibition holds even when officers fear they will be physically harmed. So that's a pretty high bar for when something like tear gas can be used. And you just don't find that level of specificity in the DHS or ICE or CBP policies.
0: Well, I thank you for your important work. Folks should definitely continue to go to ProPublica.org to read Lisa's work. Lisa Song, thanks so much for being my guest on Sea Change Radio.
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2: From the campus of Toronto Metropolitan University, this is Cafe International. I am Dan Rosenberg, and we are live in the studio with a very special program. We are joined by Amarali Alibai, the head of programming at the Aga Khan Museum, and Di Zhang. There's a big family of instruments that we think of in North America as dulcimers, and they actually, from what I've learned, began way over, I think over 1,000 years ago, maybe more, in Persia.
3: That is. I mean, I think Babylon, it's very old, an instrument that's traveled and developed around the world. We have this exciting first hammered dulcimer festival where we're featuring, you know, four different traditions of dulcimers.
2: Wow. And, of course, the four include Amiri, who's from Iran, who plays the santur. Di Zhang, who's here in the studio, from China.
4: Yeah, hi.
2: And the instrument you play is called Yangqin.
4: Yeah, so glad to be here today. Yeah, I would like to talk a little bit about the Yangqin. So Yangqin is a Chinese hammered dulcimer with strings stretched across the trapezoid-shaped wooden soundbox and played using bamboo sticks. It belongs to the same family as hammered dulcimer found in Europe and Middle East, as you mentioned, the santur, which the Yangqin was originally from, including the instruments such as the cymbalon in Europe and the hammered dulcimers around the world. And the modern Yangqin has around 144 strings and the history of the Chinese dulcimer more than 400 years in China. Scholars believe it was introduced from Persia, which was a Persian santur, to southern China through the Maritime Silk Road during the late Ming Dynasty in the 17th century. So the name Yangqin literally means foreign instrument. In Mandarin Chinese, reflecting its origins outside China. So the Yang in Chinese Mandarin means foreign, and then the foreign, and Qin means instrument. So inside of China, we call it Yangqin, the foreign Qin. It first became popular in Guangdong province and other southeastern coastal regions before spreading throughout China and into neighboring countries such as Korea, Mongolia, Vietnam, Thailand, and Japan.
2: And for those who sadly can't see this, the instrument you play is absolutely stunningly beautiful. It's extremely ornate, full of all this wooden carving. Is that typical for Yangqins, or is this a very special one?
4: It's a very good question. There are different kinds of designs, but those designs embodies the Chinese culture. For example, the dragon is one symbol of the Chinese authority, you know, the powers. So then the dragon is part of the design. And other kinds of instrument, they have lotus, the flowers. And then some of them, they have the fairies.
2: So can you give us a little demonstration on the Yangqin?
4: Sure. So I will play a very traditional song first. It's a silk and bamboo music from the southern part of China, from the Shanghai area.

0: Wow, so beautiful. Now, I would imagine, and you can correct me if I'm wrong, if, let's say, Amiri from Persia was playing the same instrument and was playing a similar song, he wouldn't play it the way you play it. Like, it sounds very Chinese, even though I'm sure the instrument's also been modified in a way, right? His centaur, dulcimer-type instrument is both as an instrument different and the way you play it is different.
1: That's right. So I want to talk a little bit about the modification. So after 1949, the Yangqin underwent major modernization. So the musicians and instrument maker redesigned it to meet domains of contemporary Chinese orchestral music by expanding its range, improving volume and tonal quality, and adding chromatic notes. Before, as you can see, I have four bridges for the modern version. The traditional version, there were two bridges. So with the two bridges, they're limited range, limited volumes as well, because it's smaller. Now it's very big with the four bridges. And then, as we mentioned, for the decoration parts, it developed as well. At the very beginning, we don't use, there wasn't like embodied Chinese culture into it, because it was originally from Persia. See, but later, we modified it into the local wood and also the local materials, using the bamboo instead of the hardwood sticks. We're using the bamboo sticks. And then there, you see the red rubber on top, so then it makes more elastic sound. So that's how it's modified it through the years, through the 400 years.
0: And what's happening now, it's almost as if it's kind of like a reunion in a way that you came up with this idea, right? The instrument started in Persian, went both east and west, and all these different traditions developed, and now they're coming back together in Toronto.
2: Yeah, this concept of a reunion of instruments. We've done several projects at the museum with Comanche and violin, and I think that's where the idea started to come. Well, these instruments are actually related to one another. There's a history of trade and innovation. And what I love about what you just said was, you know, you spoke about the innovation that has taken place in the Yangqin in China in the 20th century. And then someone like Amir, who's playing the Persian centaur, and he's made modifications to his own instrument to transcend one of the big challenges with the instrument, which is, you know, you can't change your key very easily without a lot of time being spent in between. And in the past, many centaur players would have more than one centaur tuned slightly differently so that they could play a repertoire that was more diverse, especially playing cross-culturally. Yeah, this family reunion concept is really quite exciting and
1: fantastic.
0: I can only imagine what you must be going through thinking, you've been playing this instrument for, I'm assuming, most of your life, and knowing it came from Persia, now getting to collaborate like this must be really exciting.
1: Very exciting.
2: An instrument I think most listeners would be familiar with, and you know, that's the piano. So, and people forget sometimes that the piano is a dulcimer. It's a fancy one.
1: It is.
0: So maybe we can get a taste of some more. Dee, can you play another song for us?
1: Sure. I want to play one of my own composition. It's Love in Asia. The piece was born in the moment of pure improvisation, a quiet spark, and suddenly a melody came out to me.

0: So beautiful. We are here live in the studio with Di Zhang playing the Yongchin here on Cafe International. And we're also joined by Amar Ali Alibai, the head of programming at the Aga Khan Museum. We also live in very disturbing times. It is horrifying to wake up and have a threat saying, tomorrow your civilization is, I'm going to threaten to end it. Thank goodness that didn't happen. But those are words that really should never be uttered. Amir is going to be joining us on the program very soon, too. Amir Amiri is this master of the Persian Santur. And that's one thing I want to ask him is to, as a role of a musician, to preserve your culture, the essence of the civilization. And to hear things like that, it's the scary times that we live in. And we're lucky to get to be able to share the music like this.
1: I think you're absolutely right. And I think that when we lose any form of culture or the arts, a tradition, a musical tradition, or language disappears, or it's not just a loss for the geographical place where it is. It's actually a human loss. It's a loss for humanity. And we should always be concerned. Issues of social justice, of morality, ethical behavior, I think the arts have always dealt with those issues quite directly, and I think music is an expression of that. We'll probably have a long conversation about that just alone. But you raise a really important point, and we have to keep things alive. I love that things continue to innovate and exist and remain relevant, different traditions. And I think that's one of the objectives of this festival, that these are relevant, evolving traditions.
0: And one of the things, too, when I listen to your music, Dee, on one hand, right, you know, you say this instrument came to China about 400 years ago, but you're not just preserving a tradition from 400 years ago. You're writing your own music, and it's very modern. So it's both evolving, and you're keeping these traditions of your ancestors alive.
2: Right. I want to keep the ancestors' voice, but also my own voice. I want to express my own voice, too, because I always believe music shapes who we are. And I started learning the Yongchin at the age of 5. I first fell in love with the instrument because of its healing sound. It feels like something that could both ground me and lift me up. Over the time, Yongchin became more than just an instrument to me. It became my trust friend, my family member, and a way of expressing my own individual voice and something that has shaped who I am as well as a person and as a musician. I'd like to talk a little bit about my own experience, because when I was 9 years old, I left my family to learn to begin professional music training in Beijing, where it's like an hour apart from my hometown by flight. So I lived full-time at the music school and only returned to my hometown twice a year during the summer and the winter break.
0: And you were 9 at this time?
2: I was 9 years old, yeah. I remember I was tried to be independent. I tried to hide my miss to my family, to hometown. Because, you know, at home is always very comfortable. But once we start to be independent, there are so many things came out. Friendship, you know, every family, how we can make this instrument be a better of professional musicians. That's what we usually think about it. And being away from my family at such a young age was very difficult. But the experience taught me discipline, you know, independence, and dedication to music from since I was young. So I love it so much afterwards, but not the very beginning. The very beginning is, you know, not really into it, because have to practice, stop looking like watching TV, you know, have to dedicate to playing it. But eventually, it's part of my life.
0: So do you have siblings, or you're an only child?
2: I'm the only child.
0: So I can only imagine, you're 9 years old.
2: Right.
0: You're an hour flight. You're probably hundreds and hundreds of kilometers from your family with a bunch of other kids, I would imagine, at this school.
2: Right. And then after I did my bachelor's in Chinese music performance, I was 22, and I came to Canada to keep pursuing my music career. I started at the York University master's program in ethnomusicology and then PhD. So I did master and PhD both at York University doing ethnomusicology. And then for my PhD, I did improvisation pedagogy. specifically on the Chinese dulcimer.
0: So when you were nine, was this a common instrument for girls to play?
2: It was not that common. You know, it's big and then not easy to hit on the right spot. I would say guzheng or piano, those instruments, they're very common. My mom picked it for me at that time. So I started to be more dedicated to playing it afterwards.
0: Wow. Can we hear some more music?
2: Sure. Another music from the Tang Dynasty.

0: Wow, we are live in the studio with Di Zhang playing the Yangqin, this magnificent dulcimer from China. Now, one of the things when we were talking before we went on the air, Di, and I hope we get to, I want you to share this with the listeners, you have a background that is a little different than a typical musician, and you're heading to Ottawa for this other part of your career. Maybe you could introduce our listeners to the other part of your life that you do, which is incredibly fascinating.
1: I'm currently doing a postdoc research. I'm a postdoctoral researcher under Professor Jules Commons at the Royal Institution of Mental Health Research, where I'm currently conducting research on the role of music-based movement practices in supporting emotional, cognitive, social, and physical well-being in older adults. Trained in ethnic musicology and improvisation pedagogy, my primary research has focused on improvisation pedagogy, community-based music education, and the culture study of the instrument and music. I started to realize what important is how music can really beneficial to human brain and emotions, physical and mental well-beings. I started to play for the Ontario Concert in Cares since 2021. And then I visited different kinds of senior houses, long-term care. All the moments, to me, it was really touching, because whenever I go there to play, they were clapping, they were crying, they were yelling, you know, by their own way, but they got touched. When I express my musical voice, and then they get clapping, they get touched by the time, and then I feel like I want to do something meaningful, have some social impact that music can brought to the society, to the entire whole world even. So then I start to do research on how music can really benefit to human brain. And for now, I am specifically focusing on the seniors' well-being, because I thought this is a very important group for us in our community as well.
2: And I was reading the other day about hospitals 1,000 years ago in Damascus that had music therapy, you know, for patients who were suffering particularly from mental illness. And it was actually used in... So I guess some of these traditions, you know, we bring them all together, as you said, in Canada. But some of them, like raga music, and I'm in particular that I'm more familiar with, I know that there's a whole mental state theory with the music, and that it was used in Ayurveda, also frequencies used to heal people when they were ill. I'm wondering if there's something similar in Chinese tradition.
1: Yes, pretty similar. In Chinese tradition, we have the Eastern traditional music therapy, or let's say medicine. That's using music as one way to heal the body. And then we're using pentatonic scale specifically to heal the body. But the tuning was not in a 4-4-2. It was in 4-3-3, lower frequency. We have the pentatonic scale, which is the five notes. But those five notes, we don't say it like CDE. We call it Gong Shang Jue Zhi Yu. Each of them has a name. So then we are using those pentatonic scale, Gong Shang Jue Zhi Yu, to heal the body in the lower frequency. And then each of them has the function into the five organs of our body. So for example, the gong probably has the benefits to the lung, but different tone, different scale has own functions, has their own functions to heal the interior of your body. That's very interesting research to develop as well.
0: Well, maybe let's go back to some music. Can you play something else for us?
1: Sure.

Dee Zhang. This has been a real pleasure, this whole program dedicated to music of the Yongchin. We've also been joined by Amrali Alibai, the head of programming at the Aga Khan Museum. Well, this has been a real treat. Dee Zhang, Amrali Alibai, thank you so, so much. And for Cafe International this week, I'm Dan Rosenberg in Toronto, Canada.

Hello out there. This is Christopher Walken with a public service announcement of sorts. When I find myself heading into a downward spiral of existential mist, stooped and burdened by all the societal abstract wreckage, I get perked up by Squid Jigger's blend. It's primitive chunk-a-chunkin' garage, the surfadelic power pop a go-go, and puts me into a groovy, free, and easy frame of mind. 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

0: 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This is Mwalim the Funky Professor. 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

Hey, I'm Nemo, and last year I won Eurovision, and with it, this trophy. Today I no longer feel like this trophy belongs on my shelf. Eurovision says it stands for unity,

0: Welcome to This Way Out, the international LGBTQ radio magazine. I'm Brian DeShazer. In the news, Gaza protesters are boycotting Eurovision, and social media is getting less safe. Then poet Adrienne Rich takes responsibility for the past and the future in a Rainbow Rewind, and a new generation of activists is confronting government crackdowns and funding cuts as our series on the global anti-LGBTQ backlash concludes. All that and more now that you've found This Way Out.
1: I'm Ava Davis.
2: And I'm Joe Bainline.
1: With a news wrap, a summary of some of the news in or affecting LGBTQ communities around the world for the week ending May 16th, 2026. Audiences around the world are noticing countries missing from the stage of the 70th anniversary Eurovision. Spain, Ireland, the Netherlands, Iceland, and Slovenia won't be going to Vienna for the international song competition that some fans call the Gay World Cup. They're boycotting over Israel's participation. Eurovision is organized by the European Broadcasting Union, or EBU. The country's first non-binary winner is joining the boycotting countries in protest of Israel's involvement. Nemo returned their 2024 Eurovision trophy, saying in a public statement to social media,
3: "Eurovision says it stands for unity, for inclusion, and dignity for all people. And these are the values that make this contest so meaningful for me. But Israel's continued participation during what the UN's Independent International Commission of Inquiry has concluded to be a genocide shows there's a clear conflict between those ideals and the decisions the EBU is making."
1: A spokesperson for the EBU responded that they were saddened by Nemo's return of the trophy, but respect their deeply held views. They said that Nemo will remain a part of the Eurovision family. This is the biggest boycott in the history of Eurovision. It's driven the number of participants down to the lowest it has been since 2003. Critics have accused the EBU of double standards, pointing to Russia being barred from Eurovision after its invasion of Ukraine in 2022. In response to Israel's continued military offensive in Gaza, pro-Palestinian protesters have been a presence both inside and outside the event.
2: LGBTQ safety is worsening on social media. That's according to the annual LGBTQ Social Media Safety Index, published by the queer U.S.-based media monitoring organization, GLAAD. Their research evaluates each platform on LGBTQ safety, privacy, and expression, and the existence of best practice policies. Here's Samantha Lux for GLAAD.
4: Instagram and Facebook now have it written into their official rules that it is perfectly acceptable to call LGBT people mentally ill or abnormal. YouTube removed gender identity from its list of protected characteristics in its hate speech policy. And GLAAD's newly released 2026 Social Media Safety Index has revealed historically low levels of safety across nearly every single social media platform. Why? Great question. Political pressure to protect freedom of speech. I don't know. I think that instead of caving to political pressure and deleting anti-hate speech policies, social media platforms should be prioritizing the safety of their users. Like, is this really acceptable, Meta?
2: GLAAD findings show online spaces to be rife with anti-LGBTQ hate, harassment, and disinformation. This year's investigations of TikTok, Instagram, Facebook, Threads, YouTube, and X show each platform to have scores as low as 29 out of 100 in their LGBTQ safety rating scorecard. After 6 years of investigating social media platforms, GLAAD states that the central findings tell the same story of platform failure year after year. GLAAD's list of solutions remains the same, too. They recommend the platforms strengthen or restore their protective policies and improve moderation. Meaningful transparency and respect for data privacy are also important. GLAAD says platforms can incentivize civil discourse and commit to DEI best practices.
1: The largest exhibition of African LGBTQ plus art has opened at the Smithsonian National Museum of African Art in Washington, D.C. After almost a year of delays, nearly 60 pieces featuring 30 artists are on display in the exhibit titled Here, Pride and Belonging in African Art. The project brings

0: brings together the works of artists across the African continent and its global diaspora. The exhibit is co-curated by Kevin Dumochel and Subiri Moses. It was set to open in late May of 2025 in alignment with World Pride celebrations, but the exhibition was abruptly postponed. In a statement to the Washington Post last year, a Smithsonian spokesperson cited budget issues as the reason for the postponement. However, observers noted the sudden postponement's proximity to President Donald Trump's executive order titled Restoring Truth and Sanity to American History. In it, the Smithsonian was criticized for having a so-called divisive, race-centered ideology that characterizes American and Western values as inherently harmful and oppressive. The order directed the presidential cabinet to defund Smithsonian Museum budgets, exhibits, and programs that allegedly divide Americans on race and promote programs or ideologies inconsistent with federal law and policy, as well as those that recognize transgender identity in any way. Over a year since the executive order, the exhibition sees the light of day, featuring paintings, sculptures, textiles, photography, film, and video by LGBTQ+ African artists.
1: Japan is taking a step toward formal recognition of non-binary identities. The Osaka High Court determined that the absence of a non-binary option in Japan's family registry system violates guaranteed constitutional protections against discrimination. A 50-year-old non-binary resident of Kyoto filed a petition in 2024 to amend their entry in Japan's registry system, known as the Koseki. The mandatory database for legal identification and family status only recognizes male and female gender categories. The Kyoto resident requested changing their designation of first daughter to a gender-neutral term. Beginning in Osaka in the late 1990s, individuals began to use the term X-gender for people whose gender identity is neither male nor female. Some groups in Japan, such as the Rainbow Action X Lounge, have petitioned for the gender field to be eliminated from administrative documents and family registers, adding that if the field cannot be eliminated, additional options beyond male and female should be provided. The High Court found that the lack of a non-binary gender option in the family registry system violates the spirit of Article 14, Paragraph 1 of the Constitution, which sets out the principle of equality. The court's judgment also stated that gender identity is directly linked to an individual's personal existence, making it significant legal good. However, the court ruled that changing the gender entry for this specific case is not appropriate, but the lack of non-binary gender markers should be reconsidered for the national system. That leaves the fate of gender markers in Japan's family registry system in the hands of Parliament. If the non-binary option is added at a later date, the Kyoto residents' request could be reconsidered.
0: And finally, the European Commission has rejected a ban on conversion therapy. Beginning in 2024, the European Citizens Initiative gathered over 1.2 million signatures from European Union citizens to ban conversion therapy. Last month, the petition was brought to the European Parliament, which voted in favor of the ban. European Economic and Social Committee President Seamus Boland stated in a public release, "Let us be absolutely clear. There is nothing to fix or cure. What needs to change is not people, but the system's attitude and structures that deny them their dignity." But the European Commission is the only body that can introduce binding legislation in the European Union, not the European Parliament, which voted in favor of the ban. When the matter was sent to the Commission, they decided that the European Union does not have the authority to force member states to ban the practice. Haji Labib, European Union Commissioner, spoke to Euronews on Thursday, May 14th, after the decision was released.
2: It's non-binding. This is the path that we choose because we didn't want to take, you know, decades of discussions like we are doing with the Equal Treatment Directive. So we prefer to build on the goodwill, on awareness, and on the fact that if we still believe that our union is a union of freedom, of expression, of equality, we need to ban these practices.
0: European Commission President Ursula von der Leyen stated that conversion therapy has no place in our union, adding that the European Union will publish a non-binding recommendation next year to push individual member states to ban the practice. Meanwhile, the United Nations has been calling for a global ban of conversion therapy since 2020.
1: That's NewsWrap, Global Queer News with Attitude, for the week ending May 16th, 2026. Follow the news in your area and around the world. 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
0: NewsWrap was written by Jeb Bakke, produced by Lucia Chappell and Brian DeShazor, and brought to you by you.
1: Thank you. Help keep us in ears around the world at thiswayout.org, where you can also read the text of this newscast and much more. For This Way Out, I'm Joe Bainline. Stay healthy.
0: And I'm Ava Davis. Stay safe.
3: 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This is the Rainbow Rewind,
4: where we take a quick look back at the people and the moments that made queer history.
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3: This week, we honor the May birthdays of Adrienne Rich and Harvey Milk.
4: Poet, author, feminist, and teacher Adrienne Rich has been hailed as one of the most widely read and influential poets of the second half of the 20th century.
5: As a lesbian feminist and a woman committed to change, I need to ask, how do we use memory, family, our ethnic and racial pasts? How do we avail ourselves of the ideas and actions of women who came before us? How do we resist this culture's pull toward a sentimental nostalgia or mere amnesia? What does responsibility to the past and the future entail?
3: Now let's rewind to a few May key queer milestones.
4: May 22nd, Harvey Milk's birthday, has been officially recognized in the state of California as Harvey Milk Day since 2009, with the city of West Hollywood becoming the first city in the nation to observe Harvey Milk Day as an official municipal holiday. On the other end of the celebratory spectrum, however, May 21st, 1979 marks the White Night riots in San Francisco. Following the lenient voluntary manslaughter verdict handed down to Dan White for assassinating Supervisor Harvey Milk and Mayor George Moscone, thousands of outraged queer community members marched on City Hall.
3: Their anger, combined with the actions of police who arrived to quell the scene, soon boiled over into rioting. The next day, on what would have been Milk's 49th birthday, 20,000 San Franciscans gathered to remember him. That October, more than 75,000 people marched for gay rights in Washington, D.C., and gay rights activists from around the country were inspired to continue their fight.
4: That's this week's Rainbow Rewind, because remembering our past fuels our pride. I'm Brian DeShazer.
3: And I'm Sherry Lunn. Stay tuned. More This Way Out is coming up.

0: Even as governments crack down on LGBTQ people and human rights funding disappears, a new generation of activists is finding creative ways to organize, build community, and protect one another online and off. In the first two parts of this series, This Way Out's Ebony Joseph has explored the growing wave of anti-queer legislation around the world. It's clear that those laws are affecting everything from free expression to life-saving health care. However, hope is not lost as the series concludes.
1: What happens when democratic institutions stigmatize and isolate vulnerable minority groups rather than protect them? Unfortunately, systemic oppression is nothing new in our world's history. From labor strikes to the U.S. civil rights movement, the common thread for resistance was, and always has been, community organizing. As a new surge of anti-LGBTQ legislation spreads, activists are looking towards organizers in communities that have resisted long before this trend of harmful laws resurfaced. In 2014, Nigeria passed its Same-Sex Marriage Prohibition Act. Not only did it void any civil union between same-sex couples, it also banned participation in, quote, gay organizations and anyone publicly supporting or engaging in a same-sex relationship could face up to 10 years in prison.
2: What the Same-Sex Marriage Prohibition Act did was that it then gave the mob the power, gave people the power to melt out harm to people who they consider as stepping out of the heteronormative laws or stepping out of the ideal way of being.
1: Justin Chidozier was only 15 years old when the SSMPA was passed. A teenager coming of age in a country where simply being himself was being treated as a crime. After growing up witnessing the lack of protection for queer people, Chidozier decided to take matters into his own hands. That's how Chevs was born. He founded the group on his college campus as a way for young queer kids to find community. It started out as coordinating walking buddies to keep each other safe when traveling at night. And over the past 6 years, has grown into a coalition with chapters across the African continent.
2: Our work is deeply focused around mobilizing movement power and movement support and movement tactics to counter anti-right and anti-gender backlashes and actions within our national frameworks and within our daily lives.
1: Chidozier says, while advocacy work in the past has relied on global actors attempting to influence policy change, that work often leaves no room for crisis response. What happens when the police show up at your door after someone reported seeing you with your partner? Or if your family kicks you out after discovering your gender identity? With Chevs, Chidozier's team acts as first responders, helping people escape dangerous living situations and navigate the legal system if they find themselves facing charges.
2: There's a lot of diplomacy and a lot of skepticism that went into the work. There's a lot of carefulness and trying to build allyship. But what we are seeing now is that a lot of people are really fed up of all of those BS. I'm begging you to let me exist kind of approach. Yes, the nonprofit people are great, but there is much you can do from a restricted and institutionalized setting.
1: The criminalization of the queer community infects every aspect of daily life, from finding housing to getting a job. Without protections against discrimination, young queer people are often left without any legal or economic safety nets. At CHEEN, the Community Health Initiative for Youth in Nigeria, organizers help young queer people build independence and practical life skills to survive in a society that often shuts them out.
3: Instead of just keeping them at home without doing anything, we should impact in their lives to ensure that even as they leave the safe shelter, they'll be able to be useful to themselves, to the community.
1: Moses is CHEEN's director of programs, leading mentorship and job training courses for local queer youth.
4: I was scouted out by our gender and advocacy officer, so she introduced me to the mentorship program almost 2 years plus now, and today I'm the communication officer.
1: That's good luck. A CHEEN mentee turned employee. He has the uniquely difficult job of finding the balance between promoting CHEEN services while also keeping the staff and community safe from harassment. A major goal of these anti-propaganda laws is silencing people from sharing information. In places like Russia and Poland, you can't even access sites that mention gender or queer rights without passing an age verification. Certain words are automatically censored on social platforms, causing posts to be deleted.
4: We do have a lot of cyber stalking. For example, we have pride posts and other related posts. We have to just bring them down, archive them, delete posts, constantly modifying things just to make sure we stay afloat online. We have also had cases where we've had to shut down our accounts for a few months.
1: As risky as it is, activists say digital spaces are essential to the future of organizing.
2: The normalization and the visibility that LGBTQI people has gotten in Nigeria and across the African continent especially is not because of the work NGOs and nonprofit has done. It is everyday Gen Z on TikTok normalizing their self, their expression, their identity, their love. That is like really great progress, although it comes with its own backlash. With also that visibility and awareness comes a lot of responsibility, because we have people who have made it their job to crack down on you as you're visible. We are having platforms censor a lot of pro-LGBTI, pro-feminist conversations while amplifying hate and biases against our group and our community as well.
1: Nigeria's law didn't just quell queer voices within the nation's borders. It became a template for other governments. Soon, countries like Uganda, Ghana, and Kenya were pushing similar legislation. Chepkiri Rono is the program's development officer at GALC Plus, formerly known as the Gay and Lesbian Coalition of Kenya. They've formed partnerships with over 20 other advocacy groups across the country.
5: Our work centers around creating and sustaining a support system. So working together with allies, pro-human rights organizations, the media, diplomatic communities, and other key public sectors within the Kenyan landscape so that the movement is also not just isolated on its own.
1: Their Queering the Ballot campaign encourages Gen Z Kenyans to get involved in local politics, from voting and organizing for legal protections to even running for office.
5: The younger generation is more interested about the future of this country, and that energy is what we are leveraging. And of course, a lot of political education that goes into that. So we're trying to build the political power from the ground up to just help our communities, number one, understand the political situation of the country and understand that it's their right to participate politically as enshrined in the Constitution, and that democratic inclusion must be practical and just not abstract or rhetoric.
1: Activists say it's impossible to untangle anti-LGBTQ policies from the global rise of fascism.
2: It's about government power, global domination. It's just like what they are doing with the American First Global Health Strategy, which is sort of asking people right now, okay, how do we collectively fight HIV and AIDS and malaria and other pandemics as a global problem? They're asking you, oh, what does America get to benefit, right? Or what does America get in return? So this solidarity comes at a cost. We are seeing how also Zambia did not sign because they refused to give away their mineral rights, because that was a conditionality. Countries are competing. China, the US are competing for African resources, for African ownership and recolonization, if you ask me. And it is the most vulnerable groups that then get to suffer all of these things that are happening. For example, now we are doing a lot of work on the upcoming Interparliamentarian Conference coming up in Ghana, which is being sponsored by Family Watch International, Sharon Slater, and the rest of them, coming to propagate a proposed African charter for family and sovereignty, which has a lot of very un-African propositions of how families are. They want to define family as just nuclear family.
1: Sounds familiar, right? Whether it's so-called family value and child protection laws in Europe, or political leaders in Russia and the U.S., labeling rights activists as terrorists. Manufactured culture wars are the prime exports used to turn harmful rhetoric into global policy, often backed by powerful conservative groups based in the West.
5: The anti-rights movement or anti-gender movement is such an interconnected web, and the work you're seeing in Africa or the region is a very well-coordinated mesh of events and a coordinated web of partners. The same Sharon Slater that sponsored the Anti-Homosexuality Act of 2023 of Uganda is the same person who wanted to sponsor the Family Protection Bill in Kenya. It's just called a different title in Kenya, but the language is the same, the clauses is the same. The ideology around pushing LGBTQ plus people and identities to the extreme periphery is still the same. The idea of harsher penalties to the existing British colonial law is the same.
1: When asked what's the biggest challenge in operating in these environments, the answer was the same across the board.
3: Funding to sustain the work we have been doing for over a decade now.
2: Funding cuts, we lost 80% of grants last year, and this led to laying off of staff and a lot of people.
5: The impact of the return of Trump and subsequently the executive orders that now closed off major funding around global health and related programming became a point of concern. Some clinics were forced to shut down, and you can imagine what that means for communities. Direct interventions like safety and security at the grassroots levels were significantly affected because of the major cuts of funding.
1: It's hard to focus on crisis response or legal advocacy when you're struggling to keep the lights on.
2: The community has to be alive before you do systemic work. You need to get people out of prison. You need to give people shelter. You need to support people psychologically who are going through mental health stuff. You need to provide legal support.
1: When asked how they have the courage to continue fighting, the answer was simple. They don't have a choice.
3: Most people are tired of being in the closet. The government or the environment have dragged them to that level of they cannot really endure anymore.
1: And that determination is pushing the movement beyond survival and towards something bigger.
5: At the heart of our work is one simple belief that every person deserves to be free. Every person deserves to be safe. Every human being needs to be treated with dignity. And so we are grounded in that conviction that, number one, LGBTQ plus people are not separate from society. We are a part of this civic society. So our struggle is not about survival. It's about belonging. It's about equality. It's about justice.
1: For This Way Out, I'm Ebony Joseph.

0: Thanks for choosing This Way Out, brought to you by the nonprofit Overnight Productions. Jeb Bakke wrote News Wrap, read by Ava Davis and Joe Bainline, and Ebony Joseph produced our feature. Audra Day and Tom Petty performed some of the music you heard, and Kim Wilson composed and performed our theme music. This Way Out thanks the Yavanna Foundation, Richard Merck and Brad Payton of Silicon Valley celebrating their 50th year together, John Beaupre, and all the listener sponsors who make this program possible. 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
1: 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My name is Kathy Tarr. Happy to be here with Brand New Day. It's a beautiful day here in Provincetown. Hope you had a great Memorial Day weekend. The weather wasn't all that until later in the day yesterday, and then it got beautiful, and everyone was up, walking up and down Commercial Street, having a good time. And today is going to be just as beautiful. High temperatures around 74 degrees today, mostly sunny. Tonight, lows around 61, mostly cloudy, partly sunny for Wednesday, highs around 72 degrees. 30% chance of showers later in the day, 30% chance of showers overnight on Wednesday, lows around 57. Thursday, highs around 70 degrees and it'll be mostly sunny. Thursday night, lows around 54 with a 20% chance of showers, otherwise mostly cloudy. Friday looks beautiful, mostly sunny once again, high temperatures around 69 degrees. Friday night, 60% chance of showers likely, lows around 53. Saturday, 50% chance of showers, highs around 66. Saturday night, 30% chance of showers, otherwise mostly cloudy, lows around 53. Mostly sunny for Sunday, highs near 66 degrees. Sunday night, partly cloudy, lows around 53. And Monday, mostly sunny, high temperatures near 68 degrees. So looks like we might get some clear skies, or at least partly cloudy skies, on Sunday night to see that blue moon. So that's exciting. And what else is exciting is we're doing a summer concert preview this morning here on Brand New Day. There's so many great shows coming to the area. Great shows coming to the Payamet in Truro. Great shows coming to Hyannis Melody Tent. Great shows coming to Harwich Cranfest. All live music that's going to be around this summer we're going to preview this morning. Hear from people that you can see live without even going over the bridge. And we'll talk about like some festivals too that you have to drive over the bridge for, but mostly it'll be local stuff, local concerts, people coming to this very area of Cape Cod. So stay tuned. Even if you're not planning on going to any shows at all this summer, just to know who's in the area, give you a little boost. All right, let's get started as we always do with Van Morrison and Brand New Day. Stay tuned on this Tuesday that might just feel like a Monday.

Bob Weiser here for the Harwich Cranberry Festival, presenting Canada's brilliant singer-songwriter James Keelahan at the 204 in Harwich on Saturday, June 13th. James Keelahan is a multiple Juno Award and Canadian Folk Music Award winner, making his first Cape Cod appearance in nearly 10 years. Tickets and info available at cranfest.net. Doors open at 7 o'clock, music at 7:30 for James Keelahan, Saturday, June 13th,

That's James Keelahan singing us up to 6:37 a.m. this Tuesday morning. 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

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My name is Kathy Tarr. You're listening to Brand New Day. James Callahan, yes, he will be at the 204 in Harwich on Saturday, June the 13th, and that was his cover of a Ferran tune called Misty Mountain from Small Rebellions. We heard Ronnie Abbo and Daisy Mayhem singing I'll Fly Away. All the people in that set, besides James, are part of the Cranfest in the Courtyard series beginning in Harwich on July 2nd and running through August 27th. Ronnie Abbo and Daisy Mayhem will be there on July 9th. Most concerts are on Thursday nights with the exception of Eliza Gilkinson, who will be Saturday, August 22nd. So in that set, we heard the Wolf Sisters. They will also be part of Cranfest in the Courtyard with their song called Dark River. The Wolf Sisters will be appearing with the Lion Sisters on July 23rd. Eliza Gilkinson, as I mentioned, will be Saturday, August 22nd in Harwich at the 204. When you walk on from the wonderful Eliza Gilkinson. She appeared in Truro one time for us here at the station with Nina Gerber, and she was just something else. We heard Joe Jenks with Going Home. Joe Jenks will be part of this concert series. He will be there on July 30th. Alice Howe will be Cranfest in the Courtyard with Freebo. We heard Alice Howe do What We Got Is Gold from her recording called Visions. The ever popular John Gorka, who doesn't love John Gorka, sang You're On Your Way from Jack's Crows. John Gorka will be closing the Cranfest in the Courtyard series on August 27th. We heard James Callahan to start. After we heard Van Morrison this morning, we heard Somewhere Ahead, a beautiful song of his from Small Rebellions. And Van Morrison started us off with Brand New Day because that's what you're listening to. Happy day after Memorial Day, people. It is the unofficial start to summer, but we know summer's not really here till school is out and the third week of June, quite honestly. But if you want to call it summer, go ahead. I'm not going to stop you. So we're doing a summer concert preview here on Brand New Day, right after I take care of some business. 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For same-day responses, they can be reached at 508-477-9100. I was just reminded when I said the word roof, I was just reminded of watching a home improvement show, and I had to turn it off because the guy, one of the guys talking about roofs was intent on pronouncing the word roof as roof. He kept on saying roof instead of roof, and I don't know, it was just driving me crazy. So anyway, if you're talking to someone and you're talking about roofs, don't say roof. You're not a dog. All right. Anyway, programming on WOMR is made possible by business members like Checkups, Industrial Solutions for Workplace Injury, and CDL Physicals. The phone number there is 508-240-0700. 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Can't say the phone number there if I don't have the phone number right. All right, we're moving on. We're going to hear from Ferran next. As far as I know, she's not touring this summer, but we just heard James Callahan sing one of her songs, so we have to let Ferran sing one of her own songs. And then I'll get back on track to performances you might be able to see this summer here on Cape Cod. But right now, here's Ferran from her Driver collection. This one's called A Name For It on WOMR. Stay tuned.

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My name's Kathy Tarr. You're listening to Brand New Day. That was Little Feet with little help from Emmylou Harris on that one, from a collection of Little Feet music called Join the Band, Sail and Shoes, of course. Little Feet, they're doing their farewell tour. They will hit the Cape Cod Melody Tent on June the 6th at 8 p.m. If you'd like to say farewell to whatever configuration is Little Feet these days. Rufus Wainwright, who will be playing Provincetown Town Hall, but not till September, September 5th. We heard Rufus and a cast of thousands from Folkocracy do Wild Mountain Time. And we started the set with Ferrin, Just Because, a song called A Name For It from Driver. Ferrin will not be touring this summer that I know of. All right, well, my name's Kathy Tarr. As I said, you're listening to Brand New Day, and it's time for the weather forecast, which is quite beautiful. We did not have an ideal Memorial Day weekend weather-wise here on the Cape, but it sure got nice out last night, didn't it? And it's going to be nice the rest of the week. High temperatures around 74 degrees today, mostly sunny, a light and variable wind becoming south 5 to 7 miles per hour in the afternoon, just perfect. Tonight, lows around 61, mostly cloudy. Wednesday, partly sunny to start the day. High temperatures around 72 degrees with a 30% chance of showers later in the day. 30% chance of showers overnight. Monday night, mostly cloudy. Lows around 57 and then mostly sunny once again on Thursday. Highs around 70 degrees. Thursday night, lows around 54 with a slight chance of showers. Otherwise, mostly cloudy. Mostly sunny once again on Friday. Highs around 69. 60% chance of showers likely on Friday night, lows around 53. Saturday, 50% chance of showers, highs around 66. Saturday night, 30% chance of showers, otherwise mostly cloudy, lows around 53. Sun comes back on Sunday, mostly sunny on Sunday, highs near 66. Sunday night, partly cloudy, lows around 53. And Monday, mostly sunny, highs near 68 degrees. So nothing to complain about weather-wise. May is going to close out nicely, and June is going to be just beautiful to start. All right, well, programming on WOMR is supported by business members like Doggone Sailing Charters, McMillan Pier in Provincetown. The phone number there is 508-566-0410. 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And this hour of programming is made possible by members like you and Linda and Bill Novak, Barb and Bill Hill, Mike from Rhode Island, Woody and Marge, Martin and Barbara, Karen Joe and Sam Walsh, Kelly Kinney, Barry Enther, Carol Corneen, Stephen Tracy Sally, Roe Osborne and Lori Sullivan, PETA and Maureen Fettig, Jackie Doyle, Greg Sobchuk in memory of his brother Michael, Tony G, Liz Grant and Beth Goldstein, Michelle Henry, Mary and Paul Talmadge, Barbara in memory of Dana Baum, Stephanie Helm, Teresa and Harry in Wellfleet, Hank and Andy, David from Nantucket, Frank Ray, Andy Falconio and Bob Jones, Joan from New York City, Joan and Rick Francolini, the
the Shea family in memory of Lynn, Billy Tower, Abby Swan in loving memory of Axel, Chris Kelly in Sweet Baking in Wellfleet, Carrie Davis, Hilder Lamb, Maddie Entel and Bruce Herder, the Wellfleet Troglodyte, and Billboard Bob. 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All right. Well, I plan on giving you more music right now. We're going to hear from Allison Krauss, who will be playing the Cape Cod Melody Tent on July the 28th. And it is not sold out yet, but there is a red dot on the schedule that says low tickets. So if you want to go see Allison Krauss, you better think about it and hook yourself up with some tickets pretty soon. All right, here's one you'll probably recognize from Allison Krauss called Oh Atlanta, and then we'll hear something from her newer release on WOMR. Stay tuned.

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Dig it!

a couple of tunes from the wonderful Wood Brothers, who will be at the Cape Cod Melody Tent on July the 31st with J.J. Gray and Mo Fro. That will be a wonderful concert, the Wood Brothers. We heard Atlas from Ways Not to Lose, and from Don't Look Back, I mean, from Loaded, we heard Don't Look Back, with a little help from Frazee Ford on that one, Frazee Ford from

Leonard Cohen with Suzanne in that set. We heard Richard Thompson singing about Nobody's Wedding. Lyle Lovett did God Will. Lyle Lovett and his Small Large Band is how he's billing his band these days. We'll be at the Melody Tent on July 23rd. Alison Krauss and Union Station from their newest release called Acadia. Looks like the end of the road, and we started the set with Alison Krauss with Oh Atlanta, which is what the Red Sox are going to be singing when Atlanta Braves come into Fenway and give them a run for their money, I'm sure, starting today at Fenway Park. All right, but we're not going to talk about baseball. Going to give you some town crier notes and some business, and then we're going to get back to the music, believe it or not. It's going to be great. All right, the Truro Climate Action Committee and the Truro Public Library present the Return to Right Relationship, Traditional Ecological Knowledge, Climate Change, and the Acknowledgement of Natural Order on Saturday, May 30th at 1 p.m. at the Truro Public Library, 7 Standish Way in North Truro. Linda Coombs of the Wampanoag Tribe of Aquinna will discuss how Indigenous ecological knowledge can guide modern efforts to address climate change and restore balance with the natural world. More information at truro.library.org. And the Cape Cod Regional Transit Authority has expanded early morning and late night bus service to and from Provincetown to support workers throughout the busy summer season. The CCRTA will offer expanded weekend service on Fridays, Saturdays, and Sundays. Daily expanded early morning and late night trips will begin on June 27th. 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The festival is emceed by Zoe Lewis. Doors open at 6 and the show starts at 7. 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Business sponsorships are still available, and as always, proceeds from this event will benefit the Cape Wellness Collaborative. All right, I think it's time to hear some Zoe Lewis, since she's the MC of this thing every year, and she's got a newish record out called Blink, and here's the title track from Zoe Lewis on WOMR. Stay tuned.

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And today on Talking Back, Dr. Paula Sperry will be speaking with an expert about Medicare fraud coming up at 9 o'clock. But right now it is 2 minutes before 8 a.m. And I need to tell you that this is WOMR 92.1 FM in Provincetown, WFMR 91.3 FM Orleans, streaming worldwide at WOMR.org. My name's Kathy Tarr. You're listening to Brand New Day. Who did we just hear from? We just heard the wonderful Denya Levine with Open House, Three to the Bar, and Sweeney's Polka from Denya and the Cape All-Star Femme 14. You can see Denya Levine, Tim Dickey, and friends do songs, tunes, and family-friendly entertainment, maybe even some dancing, Irish folk, and old-time music at the Seabird Cantina on Thursdays, 6 to 8 p.m. Next time they will be there is June the 4th. And also June 18th, that's on Route 6 in Wellfleet, opposite Lieutenant Island Road, the Seabird Cantina. Check it out or go to www.denya.us for more information or give them a call at 508-214-0319. But you can see Irish folk and old-time music once again, 6 to 8 p.m. on Thursday, June 4th at the Seabird Cantina, which will include Denya Levine. All right, some other locals in that set. We heard Zoe Lewis with Summer's Near from Small is Tremendous. We heard Katie Flynn with Pretty as a Peach. Sarah Burrell did her beautiful song Poetry and Sin. And Zoe Lewis started us off with Blink, the title track from her 2024 release. And all those girls will be part of the Cape Cod Women's Music Festival at Payamet. All right, well, how about the weather report, and then we'll get to some announcements, and then who knows, maybe even back to music at some point. That'll be nice. But the weather report is nice also. It's beautiful today. High temperatures around 74 degrees and mostly sunny tonight, mostly cloudy, lows around 61. Wednesday, partly sunny, highs around 72, chance of showers at the end of the day. 30% chance of showers overnight on Wednesday night, lows around 57. Thursday looks nice, high around 70 degrees and mostly sunny. Thursday night, lows around 54, mostly cloudy. Friday looks nice, highs around 69, mostly sunny once again. Friday night, 60% chance of showers, lows around 53. 50% chance of showers on Saturday, highs around 66. Saturday night, only a 30% chance of showers, otherwise mostly cloudy, lows around 53. Sunny once again on Sunday, highs near 66. And Sunday night, partly cloudy, lows around 53. And Monday, which I believe is June 1st, mostly sunny on Monday, high temperatures near 68 degrees. All right, well, I've got some announcements for you, of course, and then we'll get back to the music. How about this one? 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Menus, information, and reservations are available at ocean193.com. And the Provincetown Water Department has released its annual drinking water quality report. A copy of the report is available by request from the Water Department at 508-487-7060. The report can also be viewed online at the town's website in the Document Center. 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Good a reason as any to go out to dinner. All right, we're going to get back to the music with Miles Davis, who would have been 100 years old today, born in 1926
on May the 26th. So here is Miles Davis with I Thought About You. And after this, we'll hear someone else, Jazzy, who's coming to the Payamet on June 14th. Hint number one, it's not Miles Davis. Stay tuned.

Now when you've got a man, don't ever be on the square. 'Cause if you do,

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Thank you so much for coming to hear us tonight.

0: Stardate, May 26th. On September 1st of 1859, Richard Carrington was studying the sun, as he did every day. The British astronomer used a small telescope to project an image of the sun on a screen. That allowed him to map the dark features known as sunspots. But on this day, Carrington saw something he'd never seen before. Bright features mingled with the sunspots. They were the first solar flares ever recorded, and still the most powerful. So the outburst is called the Carrington event in his honor. Carrington also linked the flares to brilliant auroras seen across the globe the following day, the first observations of space weather. Carrington was born 200 years ago today in London. He originally studied theology, but became hooked on astronomy. He joined an observatory, but left after a couple of years. He built his own observatory in Surrey. Carrington watched the skies both day and night. He compiled star catalogs, and he made the most impressive studies of the sun at that time, revealing some crucial details about the sun. For one thing, it rotates faster near its poles than at the equator. For another, during the 11-year sunspot cycle, the spots move from middle latitudes to near the equator. Carrington eventually had to give up his research. When his father died, he had to take over the family brewery. His health failed as well. He died in 1875, a pioneer at studying the sun. Today's program was made possible by Mercer Caverns in Calaveras County in California's historic gold country. More information at mercercaverns.net. For the McDonald Observatory, I'm Billy Henry.
1: Here's one. I was making this record back in Boston, and my old hero, Billy Preston, had passed away. So I figured I'd tip my hat to the man and play a little tune of his on the record. New record, by the way, in case you don't know, is called Seeds. And this one here is on that record. One of my favorite records is a 5-year-old kid dancing around on the living room rug. Goes out to all you Billy Preston fans in the house.

Dara Williams from her very first record called The Honesty Room. A beautiful song of hers called I Love Traveling Part 2. Good to know Dara Williams will be back at the Payamet in Truro on Wednesday, July 29th. Always puts on a great show. Patty Larkin in that set, I Told Him That My Dog Wouldn't Run from Angels Running, and Lucy Kaplansky, When I Get to the Border from The Tide. Those two will be at Payamet on August the 9th, Patty Larkin and Lucy Kaplansky. Definitely a show not to be missed. Martin Sexton, who will also be at the Payamet in that set. When will Martin be there? Let me get out my little calendar I've been referring to all morning, and it's kind of driving me crazy. I don't like telling dates. July 17th, Martin Sexton will be at the Payamet. Okay, but check the Payamet schedule. Just to confirm that I've given you the right dates. And if you want to go to any of these shows, you got to get tickets, because you know what? The summer people get here and they sell out. They got nothing to do but go to concerts. But us working stiffs here on the Cape, you got to plan your schedule accordingly to get nights or times off of work and get your tickets. All right. Also in that set, we heard Cassandra Wilson, who is not touring this summer that I know of. Someday My Prince Will Come from Traveling Miles, for tribute to Miles Davis, who was born 100 years ago today. Cecile McLaurin-Sylvant did Wild Women Don't Have the Blues. She will be at the Payamet in Truro on Sunday, June 14th. She is amazing live. And that was a live performance of hers from her recording called Dreams and Daggers.

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My name's Kathy Tarr. 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So let's get to some May birthdays. Taj Mahal, born on May the 17th. Here's a great song he recorded with his buddy Rai Cooter from Get On Board. Here's Taj Mahal and Rai Cooter with What a Beautiful City on WOMR. Stay tuned.

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The wonderful Sarah Jaros from Polaroid Lovers. That one's called Jealous Moon. Roseanne Cash, the title track of a great album of hers called Rules of Travel. We heard Pete Townsend live in that set with I'm One. Bruce Coburn sang Go Into the Country and Taj Mahal. A little help from Rai Kuda. What a beautiful city. All those people born this last half of the month of May. So wrapping it up with birthdays here on Brand New Day. And I got one last song for you this morning. You know, it's a big weekend. It's the blue moon is Sunday night. So I could not get out of here without playing my favorite version of Blue Moon. And I hope it's one of yours too. I'll be right back. Stay tuned.

0: Yes, the one and only Elvis Presley with Blue Moon. I don't know why I love that version so much, but I hope you do too. I'm going to request it on Saturday from Peggy Sue, so maybe you'll hear it again if you listen to her at 6 o'clock this Saturday. Coming right up on this very day is Dr. Paula Sparian talking back. Today she'll be speaking with Lucilia Prates about Medicare fraud. Kara Cornyn is back. She's going to do a great Roots and Offshoots at 9:30. Ira Wood at 12:30. We've got... Who do we got? We got Bruce on Slack Tide Sounds this afternoon. Lots of good reasons to stay tuned to WOMR. My name's Kathy Tarr. You've been listening to Brand New Day. 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I had such a good time. I'm going to come back next Tuesday and do it all again at 6 a.m. I can't wait for that. Coming right up, Dr. Paula Sparian and Talking Back. So stay tuned. 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And sustaining members like Alin Scove, Frank and Jean Horner, and Dr. Jamie Nighthold Nash in Harwich. 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
1: Talking Back host Paula Sparian is a doctor of chiropractic. The views and information presented on this show reflect the opinions and research of the host and her guests, and not necessarily those of the staff or management of WOMR.

0: This is Talking Back. I'm your host, Dr. Paula Sperry. For the next half hour, I invite you to join me as we explore health issues in the news and learn from those involved in keeping our community healthy. Our goal is not to diagnose or to suggest treatment, but to celebrate your body's innate potential to heal itself. Good morning, everybody. My name is Dr. Paula Sperry. Thanks again for joining us here on Talking Back. And today, we're going to be speaking about preventing, detecting, and reporting Medicare fraud with my guest, Lucilia Prates, who's the statewide director of the Massachusetts Senior Medicare Patrol Program.
1: Thank you for having me. We're gearing up for Medicare Fraud Prevention Week, which is from June 1st through June 5th. So I've been looking at the data and looking at the metrics a little bit more closely. The 508 area code and 413 area codes really jumped out.
0: Now, more than 617, you would think there'd be more fraud in a city, a big city like Boston.
1: It could be that next week we'll get an explosion from 617, you know, but there is a lot of fraud going on. What we're seeing a lot of is people being shipped braces for all parts of their body. You can certainly relate to this,
0: durable,
1: Dr. Sperry.
0: Yeah, durable medical equipment.
1: And
0: well, that's been going on a long time.
1: Yeah, but people are literally being shipped braces for their wrists, for their elbows, for their knees, for their back.
0: Did they ask for these things?
1: Ankles. Somebody calls from a durable medical equipment company that's less than ethical, and they will ask an individual, you have back pain. This could be a fly-by-night durable medical equipment company.
0: Right.
1: There are many of those throughout the country.
0: I've been approached.
1: The message I want to leave for people is if you get a call from any durable medical equipment company asking you about your back pain and that you're eligible to get any appliance, that you say no. You speak with your doctor. If your doctor feels that that's something that is appropriate for you, then you get a prescription and you will be given the appliance that you need. But you shouldn't be putting anything on your body that a doctor hasn't had a consultation with you about.
0: Sure. But how do these people get away without a doctor prescribing these
1: things? You know, I think what happens is a lot of times they send order forms to the doctor on record, or the in the conversation with the individual, they'll ask them who the doctor is.
0: Oh.
1: And then everything's public today on the internet, right?
0: Right.
1: People really need to be careful what information they're sharing. Never, ever share your personal health information. Never share your Medicare number, okay? Ever. Because then they'll go to town, and that's what's happening. They'll send a form to any hospital or a clinic or even the doctor's office. And sometimes if it's a busy practice, they have one person that's in charge of looking at this. And if we want to get papers off our desk, we might sign something inadvertently. What to do when you get this shipment is do not use it.
0: Refuse it.
1: You can refuse it. You should also call the Senior Medicare Patrol Program.
0: Okay. And that's you.
1: Yeah.
0: So how do people get a hold of the Senior Medicare Patrol Program, which there is one in every single state in this country and our territories as well?
1: We're here to help. You know, when you reach the age of 65, which I have proudly reached, I get a lot of calls.
0: Right.
1: I get calls on my private line at the office. I get calls at home. People are being inundated with all sorts of scams.
0: Yeah. When I get those calls, there's like several seconds of delay. And then all of a sudden I hear, Paula? And I go, who wants to know? I'd rather offend some people than give my name and number.
1: Or the word yes.
0: Yeah.
1: That's being recorded. And so that yes is being used for less than ethical practices, let's put it that way.
0: That's crazy. So I guess answering it, who wants to know, isn't a bad idea.
1: Not at all.
0: Yeah.
1: She's not home. This is the cleaning lady.
0: By the way, we are speaking with Lucilia Prates. She is with the Senior Medicare Patrol Program, also known as SMP, who tries to help keep our Medicare system clean on a statewide local level. And you're out of where?
1: Our office is in Lawrence, Massachusetts, but we're all over the state. We have a cadre of approximately 50 volunteer. We do everything virtually these days.
0: Sure.
1: A lot of training and support for them. And they're out and about doing presentations at senior centers, at housing authorities, churches, wherever we're invited to do a presentation to reach Medicare beneficiaries.
0: Okay.
1: With information and tools
0: yeah.
1: on how to prevent, detect, and report healthcare errors, fraud, and abuse where they are.
0: That's awesome. So if you're a library or a senior center or you've got access to those places out there, why not give Lucilia a call?
1: Reach me at the Massachusetts Senior Medicare Patrol Program through our email or website, www.masmp.org, or you can call our 800 number, 800-892-0890.
0: There is so much fraud. I mean, every one of us has seen it somewhere. I sent for some medical records on a car accident victim one time, and I know this isn't Medicare, but you know those cheesy little soft braces that they wrap around necks that cause more arthritis and hold heat in where they should be putting ice on the patient mm-hmm, who's mm-hmm. just been injured? $500 charged from the hospital. What did that cost to manufacture? $2? Bring them home. Soak them in water, wring them out, put them in the freezer, and use them as an ice pack.
1: That's a great idea. I never thought about that.
0: There you go.
1: Medicare's paying for it.
0: Mm-hmm.
1: It's probably yeah. 10 times the actual cost.
0: Right, right. They jack it up.
1: Yeah.
0: Wow.
1: What we're seeing currently a lot of is Medicare being billed for intermittent urinary catheters. Some people legitimately need those catheters because of incontinence issues.
0: Mm-hmm.
1: However, again, that is something that's prescribed by one's urologist. You know, no durable medical equipment company has the right to be sending out, or they're not even sending them out, actually. They're just billing
0: for
1: one's account number. So everybody should be looking at their Medicare summary notices looking for things that are not
0: that
1: related to their health care.
0: Yeah, exactly.
1: Or if you find something like intermittent urinary catheters or braces or something that, I didn't get this.
0: Mm-hmm.
1: Please call the Massachusetts Senior Medicare Patrol Program. We're there to help you.
0: Yeah.
1: We're there to take down these reports and then submit them to the Office of the Inspector General.
0: Okay.
1: And ultimately, they do get resolved.
0: I mean, why would I want an intermittent urinary catheter, for example? I mean,
1: right.
0: I don't have that problem. But yet, I might get my number out there and it might be billed back to me.
1: Yeah. And so all the people who are being billed for intermittent urinary catheters, and we saw at least 10 complaints this week.
0: This week?
1: This week.
0: Oh, my goodness.
1: Okay.
0: Oh.
1: And that might be a low number
0: because
1: I don't do the intakes. But they're billing Medicare to the tune of $300 a month. Divide that by 30 days. That's the equivalent of 10 catheters per day.
0: Yeah, that makes a lot of sense.
1: That's crazy.
0: Yeah.
1: Absolutely.
0: Now, do you team up with the Medicaid system at all?
1: We do. And what we do is anything that is Medicaid related,
0: mm-hmm.
1: we send to the Office of the Attorney General.
0: Okay.
1: Because they handle Medicaid fraud.
0: All right. So they don't have a senior Medicare patrol program such as you do for Medicare.
1: They follow that complaint.
0: Okay. Overall, though, Lucilia Prates, how does your program, the SMP program, protect us?
1: We protect you by giving you information mm-hmm. and the tools to really protect yourself. We take your complaints. We put everything into a national database. We submit it to the Office of the Inspector General.
0: Mm-hmm.
1: And they go chasing these bad guys. Oftentimes, it takes a long time for these cases to be resolved. Once we submit, we really don't know what's going on because there's an investigation that's
0: sure.
1: happening and no information is shared.
0: Yeah.
1: However, just this week, we got a call from a beneficiary
0: mm-hmm.
1: that they had received their adjusted Medicare summary notice from a complaint that we had submitted to the OIG, and it was resolved in record time,
0: mm-hmm.
1: and that the money had been returned to Medicare. $2,009 and some odd cents. For one brace thing.
0: Whoa, that's crazy. You're protecting the federal Medicare program.
1: Mm-hmm.
0: How are you protecting the individual?
1: Well, we are out there alerting the individual to use a personal healthcare journal to write down all of their interactions with the healthcare system,
0: mm-hmm.
1: to write down all of their medications, to really understand mm-hmm. not to give out their personal information, not to carry their Medicare card with them.
0: Right.
1: Leave it at home. You don't need it unless you're going to the doctor.
0: These old folks with the purses and the wallets that are like 5 inches thick.
1: Well, I'm guilty of that too.
0: Yeah, okay.
1: And I don't know if I would call myself old person.
0: No, but. I wouldn't. I wouldn't dare.
1: But I do, you know, I carry stuff around. I have, God forbid, I'd
0: be not your Medicare card.
1: No, no, I don't have a Medicare card yet. But I carry my credit cards around. But I do suggest that people keep their Medicare cards at home, their MassHealth cards, their other insurance cards. You don't need to take them with you. You need to have them with you when you go into the doctor or you go into the drugstore. That's the only time you need them.
0: That's right.
1: People say to me, well, what if I got into a car accident? You go to the emergency room, they have to take care of you.
0: You can always get it later.
1: Yeah.
0: No problem. Now, there's Medicare Part A. There's Medicare Part B. Medicare Part C, which is where other companies have kind of usurped your Medicare. And instead of you getting real Medicare, you're actually being provided by Aetna, Humana, Blue Cross Blue Shield, et cetera, et cetera. And then there's Medicare Part D, which is pharmaceutical part. Is Part D where those braces are coming in through?
1: No. Part B pays for the braces.
0: Okay.
1: Part B pays for the catheters. So your Medicare A pays for your admission. Think of A, admission.
0: To a hospital.
1: To a hospital.
0: Right.
1: To a skilled nursing facility.
0: Yes.
1: Okay. It pays for your visiting nurse. If you come home and you need rehabilitation, but you're going to be doing it at mm-hmm. home and you get visiting nurse, physical therapy, occupational therapy, that is what's paying for that. Medicare Part B pays for outpatient services, and it pays for those doctor's visits. It also pays for the consultation when you are admitted under Part A.
0: Oh.
1: So for example, you're admitted, you know, I don't know, you broke your foot or something.
0: What if you have an orthopedist come in for a consult?
1: Part B.
0: Part B. Okay.
1: Okay. You need to know how Medicare works. It can be very confusing for people. You need to get your Part A.
0: Uh-huh.
1: That's all paid for. It's paid for during your work
0: history.
1: You don't
0: have to pay for it.
1: Part B, you do need to pay for.
0: Right.
1: And then you need to pay for a supplemental to pay for the 20% that Medicare A and B do not pay. A and B only pays 80%. So you need a supplemental to pay the other 20%.
0: Now, let's say somebody chooses to have Part C, which is not part of the Medicare system at all. It's part of a private insurance.
1: It's a PPO, yeah, HMO kind of
0: network. All those things that you're replacing your Part B with.
1: Part A and B.
0: Yeah, sometimes.
1: Right. And D.
0: Yeah.
1: Because if you have a Part C, everything's included.
0: Including your copay, that's my question.
1: There's copays for everything. You have to read the fine print, right?
0: That's for sure.
1: There are copays and there are deductibles that need to be met. People need to really understand what those are.
0: Yeah. There are people at the senior center, folks, that
1: Shine program.
0: Yes, that's right.
1: Shine counselors are angels on earth, really trying to help people understand how to navigate their eligibility.
0: And by the way, folks, I discovered this. I'm well into Medicare age. When you turn 64, be very, very aware that you need to start looking at Medicare.gov. Go to that website.
1: Please see a Shine counselor.
0: Yeah.
1: I am 66 going on to 67,
0: mm-hmm.
1: and I do not have Medicare. I have Blue Cross Blue Shield
0: mm-hmm.
1: through my employer. That makes the most financial sense for me.
0: Right. This is Talking Back. I'm your host, Dr. Paula Sperry, and today I'm speaking with Lucilia Prates. She's our statewide director. How lucky are we to have her on our program? For the Massachusetts Senior Medicare Patrol program right here in Massachusetts, trying to locate and prevent Medicare fraud that may be happening, which, let's face it, folks, it's affecting all of us in our tax pocket.
1: Absolutely.
0: Yeah.
1: There's over $60 billion with a B, Whoa. Dollars wasted. That's a lot of money.
0: So what is the current administration doing to combat healthcare fraud?
1: Well, we hear in the news that they're doing a lot. We're funded by the Administration for Community Living, which is under the Department of Health and Human Services.
0: Right.
1: And we're out there, all 54 programs, and trying to educate Medicare and Medicaid beneficiaries on preventing, detecting, and reporting. we get reports daily of fraud.
0: Yeah.
1: So, and we're turning them out to the Office of the Inspector General. There's also a lot of billing errors, and people need to be very aware of those.
0: Yes.
1: And billing errors can happen, you know, just by virtue of being human, we make mistakes, right?
0: Mm-hmm.
1: A typographical error is very easy to make when you're typing.
0: Not only that, but it's very tricky coding things.
1: Yes,
0: you know,
1: absolutely.
0: One code might cover it completely. This other code might have you pay a very high deductible, and another code might not cover it at all.
1: So people
0: for the same procedure.
1: Yeah, so people really need to look at their Medicare summary notices.
0: Mm-hmm. And question.
1: And question everything. And if Medicare didn't pay for something or didn't approve something and you feel like it should have been approved, then you need to appeal it. Always appeal. If you have any questions, please call us.
0: Yeah.
1: Call us at 1-800-892-0890. Or go on our website and send us a complaint, and we will get back to you.
0: Okay.
1: And our website is masmp.org.
0: That's great for people to know.
1: We also will send people their personal healthcare journal, which is called My Health Tracker. So if you want a journal, please feel free to call us, and we'll send you one in the mail.
0: And journals are important, especially as we get older. We've got so many things that have happened to us and drugs that we're taking or don't take. Or, I mean, every medical record I see when I try to coordinate it with the patient, oh, I don't take that anymore. Oh, when did I get prescribed that? I never had that prescription. I mean, there's a lot of that goes on.
1: Well, we forget, right?
0: Yeah, yeah.
1: I forget.
0: Yeah,
1: you know, sometimes I think, oh, geez, that was a funny pain. I'll have to tell my doctor next time I go in for a visit. Well, months go by or maybe even a year.
0: Yeah.
1: And by the time I get to the doctor, either the pain is not happening any longer or I completely forget to mention it.
0: Yeah.
1: It's important to keep a personal healthcare journal.
0: Yes.
1: It's important to know what's happening to you. What's the diagnosis? What's the prognosis? Really understanding and planning for that visit,
0: yeah.
1: Writing down your questions.
0: It's
1: so
0: that's important.
1: Yeah. And then writing down the answers to those questions.
0: Mm-hmm. And, you know, the doctors or the nurse practitioners or whoever it is you see, they have so little time to see you, and they're doing the best they can. You can see it in their face. But they also have to type stuff into a machine. Luckily, they've got a new thing going on now when you go in. They say, can we record this? And AI is going to make notes for us.
1: Mm-hmm.
0: You know, hopefully that does a good job.
1: Well, they'll have to go back
0: and review them.
1: Review all of those notes and make sure that they truly reflect the visit and what was discussed at the visit, because you don't want AI making you those decisions.
0: That's for sure.
1: So it's okay to ask doctors those questions
0: if
1: they're recording things and they're using AI. Please ask questions. It's your health.
0: Right.
1: I always say to people, you know, you may not ever have the opportunity to be a CEO or president of a company, but you are the CEO and president of your body and have every right to ask questions and to get an answer.
0: Or a second opinion.
1: Yes, absolutely.
0: Yeah. So, Lucilia, your goal is to reach, educate, and counsel Medicare beneficiaries, family members, and caregivers on preventing, detecting, and reporting healthcare errors, fraud, and abuse. You told us already that this is costing us as Americans $60 billion annually and can contribute to devastating health-related outcomes. So how can it contribute to health-related outcomes that aren't so optimal?
1: A healthcare error can take you down a very detrimental path.
0: Especially if the wrong prescription is given or something.
1: If the wrong prescription is given, or if the wrong blood work is done and something is not detected.
0: Mm-hmm.
1: If you go into a hospital for anything and you contract a hospital-acquired infection, it could lead to your death. If somebody calls us and they have been a victim of a health quality issue, a never event, which is what Medicare refers to, or they've been subject to a healthcare error, you know, we take down all of their information. Again, we do an intake on anyone who calls us.
0: Mm-hmm.
1: And we decide what really needs to be done for this individual.
0: Okay.
1: Oftentimes people are calling us with a billing error, or they're calling us because they think it's fraud, or, you know, they find the billing abusive.
0: Right.
1: You know?
0: Yeah.
1: We will address that part. But as we are getting information from the consumer, we often pick up that there is, there's a quality of care concern here.
0: Yeah.
1: That
0: yeah.
1: they really need to report. So we have people call the QIO, which is the Quality Improvement Organization, Accentra Health, and report that to them, because they are the entity that is contracted by Medicare to protect Medicare beneficiaries around quality of care issues. So for Massachusetts, it is Accentra Health.
0: Accentra, okay.
1: A-C-E-N-T-R-A. That's also the same entity that one would appeal a discharge from a hospital. If, for example, you are told that, oh, guess what? We have good news for you. You're going home today. And you're feeling like, I can't even move. I just, I'm not feeling well. Like, how can they send me home? And you want to appeal that discharge?
0: Yeah.
1: That's the same entity to call. And the hospital should be giving you that information.
0: Hmm. In the fine print that you just signed. On your release paper.
1: Well, hopefully, no, I think, I would hope that they would be much more transparent.
0: Yeah.
1: People need to know these things
0: yes.
1: to be empowered. And that's what the Massachusetts S&P program does. Our national mission is to reach, educate, and counsel through the lens of reaching, educating, and activating.
0: Okay.
1: Because if we are active players in our healthcare and we understand the puzzle, because it is a puzzle. Landscape shifts underneath our feet as we're speaking here.
0: Yeah.
1: Right?
0: Right?
1: Things are changing.
0: All the time.
1: All the time. And people need to just understand it's okay to ask lots of questions around their eligibility, ask questions of the facility, and write things down.
0: Right.
1: Because if it's not written, you're going to forget. And if it's not written, it didn't happen.
0: Do you think things are getting better or worse when it comes to healthcare abuse, fraud, and waste?
1: I've seen a tremendous increase. I've been at the helm of this program in Massachusetts since 2002.
0: Ooh.
1: I'm going on to my 25th year.
0: My goodness.
1: So I have seen a tremendous increase in the number of complaints and in people's attitudes, because in 2002, people couldn't understand, what are you talking about, healthcare?
2: You gotta admit, the world is a wonderland of information, isn't it? There's so much to

0: Talking Back host Paula Sperry is a doctor of chiropractic. The views and information presented on this show reflect the opinions and research of the host and her guests.
1: Prevent, detect, and report.
2: The latest scam, plastic, it would cost $2 million.
1: Yes.
2: To be empowered. And that's what the Massachusetts S&P program does. Our national mission is to reach, educate, and counsel through the lens of reaching, educating, and activating.
1: Okay.
2: Because if we are active players in our healthcare, and we understand the puzzle, because it is a puzzle. Landscape shifts underneath our feet as we're speaking here.
1: Yeah.
2: Right?
1: Right?
2: Things are changing.
1: All the time.
2: All the time. And people need to just understand it's okay to ask lots of questions around their eligibility, ask questions of the facility, and write things down.
1: Right.
2: Because if it's not written, you're going to forget, and if it's not written, it didn't happen.
1: Do you think things are getting better or worse when it comes to healthcare abuse, fraud, and waste?
2: I've seen a tremendous increase. I've been at the helm of this program in Massachusetts since 2002.
1: Ooh.
2: I'm going on to my 25th year.
1: My goodness.
2: So I have seen a tremendous increase in the number of complaints and in people's attitudes, because in 2002, people couldn't understand, what are you talking about, healthcare fraud? What is that? It was a foreign concept.
1: Right.
2: It's no longer foreign. It's impacting every one of us.
1: Yeah. Give me an example of somebody gets a phone call. Somebody on the other end of the line wants to know information.
2: It often starts off like, hello, is this Lucilia? And I would say, who wants to know? And it's AI on the other end, probably, right?
1: Right.
2: If you're picking up the phone, you're going to engage. That's what they're thinking. That's what they're assuming. And they're going to ask you, well, did you receive your new Medicare card? Did you receive your new Medicare plastic card? Did you receive your Medicare card with the chip? Did you receive a Medicare card that sings and dances for you? Medicare cards are red, white, and blue. They're paper. They're never going to be plastic. It would cost too much money for the government to produce plastic cards for all of us.
1: Or laminate them.
2: Yes. Don't laminate them. That conversation starts often in that way. And as people start to engage, they go to town with you.
1: Yeah, they usually have a very friendly voice.
2: Oh, yes. They're very engaging. Unless you challenge them, then they can be really nasty. They get nasty. Don't engage. Hang up. Hang up.
1: Right.
2: If you don't recognize the number, don't even pick up.
1: Right.
2: I get these calls on my direct office line.
1: Even though you're the...
2: And I have to pick up the phone because I'm supposed to be picking up the phone, right? Yeah. And so when I pick up the phone and it's one of these callers, I sometimes engage because I want to know what the latest scam is.
1: Yeah.
2: But the latest one that I was very intrigued by was Publishers Clearinghouse. A gentleman by the name of Jeffrey called me from Jericho, New York, and wanted to inform me that I had just won the Publishers Clearinghouse. And I thought to myself, he must think I'm really foolish. And my response to him was, when is the van Ed McMahon and the balloon showing up, you know?
1: Right.
2: And he immediately caught on that I was playing around with him.
1: Right.
2: And he gave me his supervisor's name, and that he gave me a processing number, package number, and that the supervisor was going to call me. I said, you know, please don't have anybody call me, because my next phone call is to the Arlington police.
1: Wow.
2: Because that's where I live.
1: Yeah, there you go.
2: And oddly enough, the next day I was being part of a panel at a fraud workshop that was happening in Arlington, and the Arlington police was there, someone from a local bank. And I shared this with people. The policeman was like, wow, you know, this is what we deal with all the time. Yes,
1: wow.
2: She's right.
1: So can the police chase these people down?
2: They'll take reports, and it's really important to call your local police and say that this is happening.
1: Okay, yeah. It does make a difference.
2: It does make a difference to let them know so they understand what's out there in the community, what kind of scams people are being approached with. Can they chase them down? They can't chase them down. And if you've given money, they're not going to be able to chase that money for you either. So please be very aware. They really do scam people out of thousands.
1: Oh, sure.
2: Thousands.
1: It's
2: and people
1: abuse.
2: Fall for it.
1: Yeah.
2: And then people don't really report it because they feel ashamed don't feel ashamed. I just went to a fraud summit last year, and one of the things that I walked away with was, it's not a matter of how much I know. Look, I'm being targeted all the time, mm-hmm. right? But I am going to be scammed someday.
1: Mm-hmm. Yeah.
2: Right?
1: I just had to replace a credit card because I fell for something.
2: It's only a matter of time. So if it happens to you, please call somebody and report it. Really important.
1: And if it happens to you and it's happening through the healthcare or Medicare system specifically, we want to prevent, detect, and report Medicare fraud. The first week in June is Medicare Fraud Prevention Week. You should all be aware. Guest today has been Lucilia Prates. She's our statewide director of our Massachusetts Senior Medicare Patrol Program, otherwise known as SMP. And she is on top of this. So hopefully you've learned something to protect yourself today. And if you would like to get a hold of the SMP program or Lucilia Prates herself or any of the volunteers and people who are also working in the program in your location, give a call to 1-800-892-0890. And how else can they get a hold of you?
2: Through our website, my email address. Okay. It's L for Lucilia Prates, P as in Paul, R-A, T as in Tom, E, S as in Sam, at agespan.org. And that's agespan.org. That is the hosting agency for our program.
1: There you go.
2: Okay.
1: And also, you can get more information about Medicare from medicare.gov, as well as the Medicare Patrol Program here in Massachusetts at masmp.org. Hey, thanks again for joining me today on Talking Back and providing us with all this great information, Lucilia.
2: You're very welcome.
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Well, I'm back. My name is Carol Cornine here on Roots and Offshoots this Tuesday morning, May 26th, 2025. Happy to be back. I was gone last week. I was working the election polls. So I had to have a great sub here on Roots and Offshoots last week. So thank you, DJ Jeff, for doing that. All right. Funny how time slips away, isn't it? Yeah, we're going to hear about that. And again, as I mentioned, I'm so happy to be with you this morning, and I hope you'll join me this morning. We're going to hear some morning tunes first thing, like Meet Me in the Morning. And covering a few more Bob Dylan songs since he turned 85 Sunday, the 24th. And we're going to hear a few more of his tunes on the show this morning. But before we get started with our music, I do want to tell you that programming on WOMR is supported by business members like Hollow Horseshoe Crab and Art Box for painting and decorating your own designs. 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

0: be here for a while.
1: Townes Van Zandt, off of his debut album, studio album, back in 1960. I'll be here in the morning. And Jesse Wells did In the Morning, off of an album from last year, Devil's Den. We heard Jimmy LaFave doing a cover of Dylan's song One Too Many Mornings. Dylan recorded that back in 64. And then also Dylan recorded Meet Me in the Morning that we heard Lucinda cover off of her album, Bob's Back Pages, a night of Bob Dylan songs. And that's the only blues song, bluesy song, apparently, on that album. I don't know. I have to check what the other ones are. Anyway, So then we heard Lucinda covering Funny Time, Funny How Time Slips Away. And that goes back when Willie recorded that back in 1965. All right, you are listening to Roots and Offshoots. My name is Carol Cornine, and I want to thank all of my sustaining members right now before the 10 o'clock hour. This program is made possible by members like you and sustaining members like Daphne Northrup, Scott West, Woody and Marge, Lucy the Dog, Ed Simpson, Jerome Green, Jimmy Coyle, Margaret in Yarmouthport, Gary Gallo, Charlie and Diane Deaton, David Gibson, Maureen and Fred Ryan, Mary Ann and Phil Heiler, Charlotte Tay-Tock, Doug Bell in memory of Harvey Lerner, Brian Schneider, Robert 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Setguru Khalsa, Katie from Brewster, David Zimkowski, Mary Perkins, Rosalie Nadeau, Robert Johnson and Catherine Alfred, George Weber, Richie Nose, Elizabeth Davies, Robert Kennedy, John Whalen, a pledge in memory of Ashley Murphy from Aiden, Caleb, Dylan, and Carter, Catherine and Robert Hawes, Steve Gass and Bev White, Billy Tower, Dr. Schleppo, Nature's Ho, Paul Cohan, Marcy Feller and Gabby Hanna, Will Sullivan, Elaine Baird, Mary and Richard Utt, Vivian Maisie, Will, Max, and Tessa, from Poppy and Lola, Jackie Doyle, Carrie and Patsy Marchant, Greg DeLore and Diana Landau, Kevin and Sean Grunwald, Frank Ray, Barb and Bill Hill, Marianne Larkin and Patrick Pepper, Georgine Riedel, KT Welch, Donna Sesker, Elaine Baskin, Ned Oliver, Alice and George Weber, Mark Berry, and Bonnie Sullivan. 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All right, thank you to all of my sustaining members. I love you. Okay, let's see. I think we can fit, we can't fit the song that I had planned. Oh, yes, we can. Okay, so we're going to fit one more in here before the 10 o'clock hour, and it is a Van Morrison song, Early in the Morning.

0: 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You're listening to Roots and Offshoots. My name is Carol Cornine with you here early in the morning. No, not really early in the morning. This is late in the morning for me. 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And the annual Wellfleet Sprint Triathlon returns to the Outer Cape on Saturday, June 6th. The race supports Outermost Community Radio, with a portion of the proceeds benefiting Outer Cape Health Services. 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And the 2026 race is officially sold out. So good luck to all the athletes, and thank you for supporting WOMR. Again, that's on Saturday, June 6th. All right, let's see. I think I've got a promo queued up here that we want to get to. And here we go.
1: You got to admit, the world is a wonderland of information, isn't it? There's so much to know, so much going on, more and more, and it never stops. So how do you handle it? 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But I do, because I love to. 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Politics, sex, Socrates, seals, dictators, sharks. And every week, I get the lowdown on something new. So follow me down the rabbit hole. 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The most interesting people around, one interview at a time.
2: I'm Dr. Anthony Lizowitz, and this is Climate Connections. For Will Brownback, owner of Spiral Path Farm in Pennsylvania, growing healthy food starts with growing healthy soil. On his 300-acre organic farm, he adds compost to his fields, and he grows cover crops that he later tills into the soil, where they add nutrients as they decompose. All this organic material helps create rich, loose soil, which benefits his farm in multiple ways. It can soak up more water, so it can reduce flooding and erosion during heavy storms, which are growing more common as the climate warms.
3: Soil with a small amount of organic matter may only be like your kitchen sponge, whereas a soil with more organic matter might be like a sponge you use to wash your car.
2: And the soil does not dry out as fast during dry spells, which are also growing more common in Pennsylvania. What's more, nutrient-rich soil can help plants grow stronger and increase yields. And research shows it can even enhance the flavor and texture of crops.
3: That's what makes a tomato go from, it's a tomato, to, wow, now that's a tomato.
2: So by building healthier soil, he can adapt to changing growing conditions and produce delicious, abundant harvests.
4: Climate Connections is produced by the Yale Center for Environmental Communication. To learn more about climate change, visit climateconnections.org.
0: So we heard Van Morrison doing the song early in the morning, and that song goes back to 1937 when Sonny Boy Williamson recorded that, and it's become a blues standard since then. Let's see, and then we're going to continue on a few more mornings here, and we're going to hear another very early song in the morning, and it's entitled 3 o'clock in the morning. Here's champion Jack Dupree.

Nathaniel Rateliff and the Night Sweats with Love Me Until I'm Gone. And we heard a couple of love songs there before that. Of course, Highway 101 from the 80s did Do You Love Me, Just Say Yes, and Rodney Crowell with Say You Love Me. And then the two songs about watches and chains, Gold Watch and Chain, Nitty Gritty Dirt Band, and Kris Kristofferson did that one. And then the real old one by Fred McDowell, it was actually a song that the Carter family did back in 1933, and that was Will Me Your Gold Watch and Chain, all having to do with love and, you know, willing me your gold watch and chain. Anyway, that song was written by A.P. Carter, and the Carter family recorded that. But we heard Kris Kristofferson, haven't played

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All right, we're going to start off this next set with Van Morrison, and this is off of his album, Keep It Simple. It's called Behind the Ritual.

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You know how many times he improvised with blah, blah, blah, blah, blah, blah, blah? 60. There's 60 of them in there.

0: Kebmo, Keep It Simple. That's the title track of his album, Keep It Simple. We started off with Van Morrison in this set with from his album, Keep It Simple. Same title. I can really relate to the going into order coffee and Keep It Simple, because I look at everything there and I'm like, I don't know what I want. Let me just have my regular coffee. So that was a great song. And that album, by the way, of Kebmo's was one of his Grammy winning albums for Best Contemporary Blues. That was back in 2004. And he's had other blues albums win Grammys as well. Let's see. Before that, we heard Joe Bonamassa and Jimmy Vaughn with Watch Yourself. And then Dion did a Lightnin' Hopkins cover of You Better Watch Yourself from 1961 from Lightnin' Hopkins. And he did it on his album Bronx in Blue. And that was it. Yeah, I don't know whether you caught it, but and I meant to bring it to your attention to see if you could figure out how many blah blah blah blah blah was were in Van Morrison's song Behind the Ritual. But it was repeated 60 times, and I went back and checked the lyrics, and yep, sure enough, there's like 10 rows of 6 or 6 rows of 10 in the lyrics. So anyway, just something you should know, right? Well, you are listening to Roots and Offshoots. 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For same-day responses, they can be reached at 508-477-9100. All right. Well, we've got Stardate coming up here at 11 o'clock, but I think we're going to listen to it right now, and that should take us to 11 o'clock. So here we go.
1: Stardate, May 26th. On September 1st of 1859, Richard Carrington was studying the sun, as he did every day. The British astronomer used a small telescope to project an image of the sun on a screen. That allowed him to map the dark features known as sunspots. But on this day, Carrington saw something he'd never seen before. Bright features mingled with the sunspots. They were the first solar flares ever recorded, and still the most powerful. So the outburst is called the Carrington event in his honor. Carrington also linked the flares to brilliant auroras seen across the globe the following day, the first observations of space weather. Carrington was born 200 years ago today in London. He originally studied theology but became hooked on astronomy. He joined an observatory but left after a couple of years. He built his own observatory in Surrey. Carrington watched the skies both day and night. He compiled star catalogs, and he made the most impressive studies of the sun at that time, revealing some crucial details about the sun. For one thing, it rotates faster near its poles than at the equator. For another, during the 11-year sunspot cycle, the spots move from middle latitudes to near the equator. Carrington eventually had to give up his research. When his father died, he had to take over the family brewery. His health failed as well. He died in 1875, a pioneer at studying the sun. Today's program was made possible by Mercer Caverns in Calaveras County in California's historic gold country. More information at mercercaverns.net. For the McDonald Observatory, I'm Billy Henry.
0: And I'm Carol Cornine here with you on Roots and Offshoots. And it is 11 o'clock, and you are listening to WOMR 92.1 FM Provincetown and WFMR 91.3 FM Orleans, streaming worldwide at WOMR.org. Well, we ended that last set with Keb Moe, and I have another one that I wanted to play. We heard that one from his album, Keep It Simple, and I wanted to play from his album, Keb Moe, which was, I think that was actually one of his first albums that he came out. And he, you know, I'm surprised. I never realized he was that old. I mean, he looks the same. He looks young all the time. He's 74 years old. And and I'm looking forward to seeing him actually on a new music cruise that I'm going on. I'm not going on the same ones that I've been on before, the Kayamo or the Outlaw Country. I'm going on a Sandy Beaches cruise in January. And one of the main reasons I wanted to do that one is I really like their lineup, and Keb Moe is like the main headliner there. So we're going to hear another song from his, I think, first album, Keb Moe, debut album. And then, since it was just Memorial Day yesterday, I thought we would hear a patriotic song that Keb Moe did. And I love his version of this song and his interpretation of it. So let's hear two from Keb Moe.

All right, we got another KEBMO request from Bob in Hyannis. And again, might even go along with the patriotic. It's government cheese. Here you go. Here you go, Bob. Thanks.

All right, I did not know that one by Keb Mo. That's off of his Live Mo album. Anyway, thank you, Bob. Thank you for that request. And again, anybody who have any requests you want me to play, give me a call, 508-487-2619. We're going to be rolling on into our next set, but before that, I do want to tell you that you are listening to Roots and Offshoots. My name is Carol Cornine, and programming on WOMR is supported by the Chandler Travis Philharmonic. 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Cale with a song that he co-wrote with Eric Clapton and features Eric Clapton on the guitar. So let's hear Roll On.

Love that, Mark Knopfler, and of course the Dire Straits on that one, When It Comes to You. Before that, we heard some rolling on here. We heard Bruce Cockburn with On a Roll, John Prine, 9-Pound Hammer. The old song goes back to, the first recording of that, by the way, was in 1927, but you were rolling on, buddy, there. J.J. Cale opened it up with Roll On with Eric Clapton on that one. 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All right, we're going to get into a little love set here, kind of a little theme of love again. I think we did some in the beginning, and I thought we would go back to it. We're going to start it off with Delbert McClinton, and he's Taking It Easy.

two there from Emmylou Harris and Mark Knopfler off their album All the Road Running. We heard them do Rollin' On, and before that we heard Bell Star. We heard Chris Stapleton with Starting Over and Delbert McClinton with Take It Easy. So in the song Starting Over, Chris Stapleton says, you know, you can be my lucky penny, I'll be your little, your leaf of clover, four-leaf clover. And so that kind of, I remember like some lyrics similar to that, and they not the same words, but it was with Emmylou Harris and Mark Knopfler, where he says, you can be my Bell Star, I'll be your Jesse James. So anyway, I thought they kind of fit nicely together there. And yeah, so we're coming up on noon here. 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All right, well, we're going to continue with some of these little love themes going through. We're going to hear from Justin Townes Earl and Don Landis with a song that they're covering that Dolly Parton and Chet Atkins did, and we're going to hear both of those versions. So let's start off with Justin Townes Earl and Don Landis.

Etta James doing the song that Otis Redding recorded and wrote back in 1968. I've Got Dreams to Remember. And that's going to kind of lead us into something else about Otis Redding that I'll talk about once we get into our last half hour here. But I do want to tell you that right now it is 12 noon and you are listening to WOMR 92.1 FM Provincetown and WFMR 91.3 FM Orleans, streaming worldwide at WOMR.org. 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And this hour of programming is made possible in part by business members like the Laughing Moon Boutique, selling handmade and fair trade goods from near and far, 1 Court Street in downtown Plymouth, and on Facebook. Okay, that was all we had there. And so the link kind of to Otis Redding in this next set is that the Bee Gees, you know, the Gibb brothers there, the Bee Gees were told to kind of write in the style of Otis Redding this next song. So in this next song from 1967, Barry Gibb was going to write it in Otis's style. So see what you think. We're not going to hear it by the Bee Gees. We're going to hear it by John Craigie. John Craigie is this younger guy who's been on my cruises. He's very good. He's very funny. He's kind of like a John Prine with his songwriting. But he happened to cover this song that the Bee Gees wrote, that Barry Gibb wrote. And I wanted to play that for you and see what you think, if you think it's kind of in the style of Otis Redding. And then that's going to get us into a little bit of the Bee Gees songs, not necessarily by them, but see how far we can get into that. Okay, so with that introduction, let's hear John Craigie doing To Love Somebody. Again, written by Barry Gibb.

0: Islands in the Stream, back from 1983. That was a big hit for Dolly and Kenny Rogers. But Barry Gibb did originally write that song, and we heard the live version of the Bee Gees singing that that was in 1998. But originally, Barry wrote that for Diana Ross, and apparently, I don't know what happened there. He also, I guess, approached Marvin Gaye to record it, too. But anyway, ended up with Dolly and Kenny Rogers with their big number one hit of Islands in the Stream. Then, before that, we heard Barry Gibb doing a duet with Dolly of the song Words that he wrote with his brother Maurice. And Barry Gibb also did a duet with Jason Isbell, The Words of Love. Now, that was a lead single that they were originally planning to put on their solo album in 1986, but it never wound up being released. So in 2020, Barry Gibb's put out an album called Greenfields, The Gibb Brothers Songbook, and they're all duets with people, and he brought that song out then to be heard for the first time with him singing it with Jason Isbell. Yeah, so we kind of did a little Bee Gees set there. You never know what you're going to get on Roots and Offshoots. My name is Carol Cornine with you here on Roots and Offshoots. It's almost getting to be 12:30, so let's listen to this little promo, and I'll be right back.
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0: All righty. We are all caught up with all of our promos now. But I do want to tell you and remind you that the Lowdown with Ira Wood is coming up at 12:30. And then at 1 o'clock, Slack Tide Sounds with Bruce will be here. So keep your radio on. And love what you're listening to, hopefully. Okay, well, we're going to finish off with a couple more love songs, and we're going to hear from Odetta right now. And please send me someone to love.

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0: I'm so happy to be here tonight. So glad to be in your wonderful city.
1: And I have a little message. All right. We're going to get back to the Solomon Burke to finish up the show, but I do want to tell you that the Lowdown with Ira Wood is made possible by members like you and sustaining members like Barbara 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All right, so stay tuned for the Lowdown with Ira Wood coming up at 12:30. And I will see you next week. I will be back next week. Hope you enjoyed the show. Bye, everybody.

0: Hello and welcome to The Lowdown, an insider's look at stories touching our lives here on Cape Cod and Boston's South Shore. My name is Ira Wood, and you're listening to us on WOMR 92.1 FM Provincetown, WFMR 91.3 FM Orleans, and streaming worldwide on WOMR.org. For many Americans, the end of World War II was celebrated as the triumph of freedom and the beginning of a more secure, prosperous, and democratic future. But flourishing in the shadows were violent hate groups right here at home who were intent on finishing the job Hitler had begun. White supremacist and proudly Nazi networks that resolved to exterminate Jews and send black people to Africa. Determined to make America a white-only Christian nation, these groups marched openly in the streets wearing swastikas and bombed churches and synagogues while being largely underestimated by the government and mainstream society. But there was a resistance. Secret networks led by ordinary citizens and organizations, especially Jewish groups, whose undercover agents and informants infiltrated the hate groups, mapped their leaders and supporters, and collected evidence, all while risking their own safety. My guest today is Stephen J. Ross, a distinguished professor of history at the University of Southern California and the author of five previous books, including Hitler in Los Angeles, a finalist for the Pulitzer Prize. Today we're talking about his latest, The Secret War Against Hate, American Resistance to Anti-Semitism and White Supremacy. Stephen Ross, thank you so much for talking with us today.
1: Thanks for having me on.
0: So World War II is often portrayed as the good war, because it's remembered as a morally clean fight against fascism, racism, and anti-Semitism fought by Americans known as the greatest generation. Yet the book presents us with another cohort of returning veterans who thought of themselves in your terms as the betrayed generation. Who were they? What did they want?
1: Well, these were people who, by and large, enlisted in the army after Pearl Harbor. And they went to war as patriots. And when they came back from war, they felt they had been betrayed by their country. That while they were gone fighting for America, and again, these far-right groups, it's very important for listeners to remember, they always thought of themselves as the patriots and the liberals in America as the betrayers of the founding fathers. And when they came back home, they found that Congress had passed laws that made it easier for blacks and Jews to compete for housing and to compete for jobs. And they were furious. And they also argued that before the war, they didn't have problems with blacks and Jews because those blacks and Jews knew their place. But after the war, they didn't know their place. And so these are a very much the other side of the greatest generation, because Tom Brokaw, when he wrote that book, really talked about the Americans who came back from war, and this is what we remember, and came back with a new appreciation for differences in the American population, that the platoon system brought together people who never would have met, the kid from New York, from California, from Mississippi, from Maine. You had Jews, you had Catholics, you had Protestants, you probably had a few other religions in there. Only blacks were isolated. And by the end of the war, they came to realize that these were human beings, and that while you may not, I may not want you to marry my sister, you deserve to live a life free of harm and violence. Well, that's what we say was the, you know, greatest generation, that they came back with a new sense of tolerance and appreciation. But the betrayed generation, who came from, by and large, the old Confederacy through the Southwest into California, they felt, as I said, they felt they were betrayed and that they didn't want a new post-war era of Kumbaya America, where Catholics and Protestants and Jews all got along. They wanted a white Anglo-Saxon Protestant, and later on they'd admitted Catholics, to the American leadership role, that these were the people who should be heralded, and instead they were forgotten.
0: You write that the Second American Civil War began on the evening of October 20, 1945, when the Ku Klux Klan staged a mass

0: after all, Americans. They weren't communists. And Hoover was, if you read through the records, all I can tell you is if somebody smells like an anti-Semite, walks like an anti-Semite, and acts like an anti-Semite, in all likelihood, they're an anti-Semite as well as a racist. He basically didn't have the FBI doing anything till the 1960s. And as for local police and sheriffs, many of them belonged to the Ku Klux Klan, particularly in Atlanta, where that cross burning was happening at right outside Atlanta in Stone Mountain, Tennessee. They belonged. In fact, it was the Klan members. It was the Atlanta PD who were also, most of those Atlanta PD were members of the Ku Klux Klan. They were traffic. They were in charge of traffic that day. And as for the House on American Activities Committee, they talked about the Klan as being, you know, at one point after the war, when there was a call to investigate the Klan, UAC said no, because the Klan is an old American institution. And instead, what we need to do is go after the what they called the Yiddish Ku Klux Klan, which was the Anti-Defamation League. And in fact, in 1949, Congressman Claire Hoffman from Michigan introduced a bill in Congress that would make it a 5-year jail sentence to belong to the Anti-Defamation League. And so you had anti-Semites in Congress, in law enforcement, and so it was up to Americans to protect themselves.
1: While images of the Klan terrify most Americans, there were other, even more hateful white nationalist groups that thought the Klan was not radical enough. I'd like to ask you, who were some of these groups, and what in the world was their problem with the Klan?
0: Well, they argued that the Klan, as they called them, the Uptown Klan, had gotten away from its blue-collar roots, and that the Klan was now a bunch of dentists and doctors, lawyers and accountants, and they weren't necessarily wrong. That's who the Klan leadership was. And these groups, in particular, the first major right-wing group would have been the Columbians, who were located in Atlanta, and in 1946 were marching down the main street of Atlanta, Peachtree Street, in what their own styled Nazi uniforms, goose-stepping. Imagine this, a year after the end of the war, they're goose-stepping down the streets of Atlanta in their Nazi uniform. And their leader, Emory Burke, who had been a right-winger for many years since the 1930s, had worked with fascist and Nazi groups in America, decided to open his own group and to give it a patriotic name, because all these right-wingers said that they were the true inheritors of Washington, Jefferson, Madison, Hamilton, Monroe, and that they were going to save America by calling for death to Jews and deportation of all black men, women, and children to Africa. And at one point, when they tried to form an alliance with the Ku Klux Klan, the Klan said, no, you are too extreme in your racial views for us. So that's something, to be too extreme in your racial views for the Ku Klux Klan. And it was only through the efforts of the non-sectarian anti-Nazi League in New York City that sent down undercover investigators and agent provocateurs that ultimately foiled the group, got evidence that they could present in court, and the two leaders, Homer Loomis Jr. and Emory Burke, were sent to jail for several months.
1: If you're just joining us, you're listening to The Lowdown with Ira Wood on WOMR. Today we're talking about the clandestine battle against fascism in the United States right after World War II. My guest is USC professor of history, Stephen J. Ross. His new book is The Secret War Against Hate, American Resistance to Anti-Semitism and White Supremacy. You point out that while violence drew media attention and media attention attracted recruits, for the most part, a lot of these groups had modest size followings. But who were the recruits? What kinds of people, or what social classes of people were signing up?
0: Well, one of the leaders of the movement that I follow is Jesse B. Stoner, who had the longest life of all the four right-wing

0: leaders I look at. And Stoner, I think, captured who these people were. He said, you know, for years the Ku Klux Klan claimed it was appealing to the blue-collar crowd. I'm appealing to the dirty-collar crowd. That is, these far-right groups were appealing to the poorest Southerners, many of whom had been veterans who came back home and found that they weren't being celebrated. In fact, they had fallen behind in both their standard of living and the kind of housing they had, and they were angry. And they were also joined by young men who had been too young to fight in World War II, but wanted to fight on behalf of their country and fight on behalf of white Anglo-Saxon America. So these were the people joining the Columbians, joining Jesse Stoner's Christian anti-Jewish party, joining the National States Rights Party, joining in New York City the National Renaissance Party, which was another Nazi group, and finally joining with George Lincoln Rockwell in the American Nazi Party. They all liked marching in uniforms, shooting guns, and preparing for the day that there would be an uprising to kill Jews, communists, and blacks.
1: It's hard to untangle who the white Christian nationalists hated more, Jews or blacks. So they kind of melded the two by saying that Jews were directing the civil rights movement because black people were not intelligent enough to do it by themselves. Was this an old trope or something that they invented?
0: No, this is an old trope that blacks are too dumb, that they would, you know, it's the old, they use this against the left too. That any time there were strikes in factories, it was never because workers were unhappy. It's because outside agitators came in. And in this case, they argued that if you didn't have the Jews leading the blacks, and if you take a look, a lot of the early heads of the NAACP were in fact white and Jewish. If you got rid of them, then the blacks would fall into place. And that's what they, you know, the blacks is a kind word for what they would refer to them. That, you know, they wouldn't have the intelligence or the gumption to lead a movement. And, you know, of course they were wrong, because at one point the NAACP did a purge of white leadership, and they still are going strong to this day. But they hated the Jews even more, because in general, rather than calling for death to blacks, they called for deportation to Africa. Whereas they called Jesse B. Stoner, who had joined the Columbians as a young man, he was the youngest Klan organizer in the history of the Ku Klux Klan, 18 years old, in charge of organizing the Tennessee Klan. When he founded Stoner Anti-Jewish Party, and then he changed the name to the Christian Anti-Jewish Party, his great appeal to Americans were, go out and kill every Jew. We're going to use Hitler was not modern enough. We are going to use all the modern technology, gas, electricity, machine guns, anything you could imagine to kill every Jew in America. And when every Jew in America was dead, his Stoner Party would take all their money and distribute it to every Christian in America. And every Christian would be enormously wealthy, because they would now share the wealth that the Jews had, you know, gathered on their own.
1: The book talks about the white nationalist hate groups. And they used the Cold War and the fear of the Russian atom bomb attack to ramp up fear of the Jews, who were supposedly the architects of the communist threat. But there was another event that really fueled their movement, and that was the Supreme Court decision, Brown versus the Board of Education. Can you talk about its impact?
0: Sure. If the first shot in the Civil War, at the beginning of the Civil War, Second Civil War, came that October 1945, it would be the Brown versus Board of Education of May 1954 that basically declared Jim Crow dead. That the Plessy versus Ferguson court decision of 1898 that said separate but equal was equal was now overturned by the court, and they basically outlawed segregation. But it was one thing for the Supreme Court to issue a law and a verdict, and it was another to get people to obey it. And within a year, 90% of Southerners said they would rather have anarchy than to obey Brown versus Board of Education. And that is what launched the actual violent Second Civil War. Only this time, from the Southern point of view, it was the North firing on the South, not the South firing on the North. And they swore that they would rather, as I said, they would rather have death and anarchy than to have blacks in their schools, in their homes, and marrying their children. And so that's when the bombing started. And Jesse B. Stoner was the chief architect of that bombing. He had helped form the National States Rights Party and claimed that the National States Rights Party could be the only one who could stop the bombing of churches, of synagogues, of ministers' homes, of rabbis' homes. And he was right, because Jesse B. Stoner was the main architect of the bombings throughout the South. So he was the one who was bombing and the one who claimed he could stop the bombing if people elected him and the National States Rights Party to office.
1: Of all the American Hitler wannabes that emerged after World War II, one name resonates to this day, the man known as the godfather of white supremacy, George Lincoln Rockwell. Tell us about him and what set him apart.
0: Well, Rockwell came out of the military, and he came out as an officer. And while he was stationed in San Diego, he read Mein Kampf and said it was like lightning coming from God, that he had suddenly realized the real enemy of America were the Jews. And while the American Nazi Party never had more than several thousand paying members, it was Rockwell who brought the right-wing movement into the modern media age. Unlike the other three godfathers of white supremacy, post-war white supremacy, I write about, he really understood the power of media. And he understood that any, as the saying goes, any publicity, even bad publicity, is good. And so he used stunts while he was leading. He had stunts like when the Mississippi Freedom Riders went south in 1964 in a bus to register black voters. Rockwell sent down a group of his men dressed in Nazi uniforms in a VW van that said, George Lincoln Rockwell's hate bus, we hate blacks. And they would trail the Freedom Riders, and any place the Freedom Riders stopped, they would stop and have a little mini demonstration. And they were often met by Southerners who would beat up anyone who came off that bus, and in some cases set it on fire. In another instance, he got a national attention by having one of his members dress in a guerrilla outfit and then, in the middle of a congressional session, jump onto the onto the floor of Congress and start screaming, "I'm your Uncle Remus, I'm your Uncle Remus, and I've come out to take over." And he did these kind of stunts at college campuses everywhere. He just wanted to get attention, and he did. And he actually became much more powerful when he stopped relying on swastikas and Nazi rhetoric and instead said that he was going to meet black power with white power. And he used the cry of white power to really grab the attention of a nation and to really build up his movement.
1: If you're just joining us, you're listening to The Lowdown with Ira Wood and WOMR. Today we're talking about the clandestine battle against fascism in the United States after World War II. My guest is University of Southern California Professor of History Stephen J. Ross. His new book is The Secret War Against Hate, American Resistance to Anti-Semitism and White Supremacy. You use a chilling metaphor to bridge the gap between post-war World War II proto-fascist leaders and those we're contending with today. You tell us they created a kind of white supremacist coaches tree. Are there actually traceable links between the late 20th century's aspiring Nazis and today's?
0: Yeah, what you can find, and what I mean by the coaches tree, is both in football and basketball, you have a few coaches. In L.A., we've got Sean McVay. There are a few coaches who are so successful that their coordinators, their offensive and defensive coordinators, go on to, you know, get their own positions as head coach, and they in turn create a whole generation of head coaches that come through their offensive defensive coordinators, who in turn train others. So you have Phil Jackson, for example, in basketball. And I realized the same thing was true with these hate groups, that many of the people who joined went back and forth between different hate groups and worked with the leaders, and at some point broke with them to found their own different kind of group. And they in turn trained leaders who eventually broke from them, because in the right wing, it suffered from what I call the too many Führer problem, that everyone thought they were smarter than the person they worked for, and so they broke off and founded their own group. And you can trace a lot of the leadership to this day that goes back to 1945, that is one or two, you know, steps away from the original hate groups that formed in the post-war era.
1: You know, when I was growing up, I grew up in the New York City area, and my father always said, well, we want to stay away from Yorkville. We want to stay away from the Upper East Side, where, of course, that was a hotbed of pro-Nazi activity. But I didn't know much about it until I read your book. I just didn't know what was going on. Why do you think this history stayed hidden for so long?
0: I think because we have been obsessed with the Cold War and the Cold War effort against communism. And to this very day, if you want to pull out a political boogeyman, just say they're a communist. And as far as the far right's concerned, there's no difference between socialists and communists. And the American public has bought into that, that right-wing groups are sort of American, whereas the left-wingers are communists and they're foreigners. And you can trust Americans, but you can't trust foreigners. And the Upper East Side of New York was Nazi central, starting in the 1930s, as Germans were coming over, their family were here, and it became the headquarters of the German-American Bund. It was not safe for a Jew to walk through the Upper East Side during the late 30s and 40s. And even after the war, it still remained a very pro-Nazi, pro-Hitler part of town. And one of the groups I write about, the National Renaissance Party, much to my surprise, from 1953 through the 60s, on Fridays, not every Friday, but often on Fridays, they would set up a platform and dress in Nazi uniforms on First Avenue, somewhere between 81st and 86th Street. And James Madoll, the head, the Führer of that group, would give his speeches. And that would be in the afternoon. And I kept thinking, my parents were both Holocaust survivors, and I grew up in Queens. And I was thinking, what if they had been in Manhattan one afternoon, walking on the Upper East Side, and they had seen James Madoll in a Nazi uniform, having come out of the concentration camps. And New York City was the largest concentration of survivors outside of Israel. I just wonder what those people would have thought to see Nazis out on the street. But in our country, we have the First Amendment, and they had the right, as long as they got the permits, which they did, they had the right to be out on the streets, spewing hate, calling for death to Jews, and the deportation of blacks in America. This was the same theme that all four of the main hate groups and the leaders were talking about from 1945 through the 1970s.
1: But you do tell us many times in the book that they were met on the streets by furious and equally strong Jewish war veterans.
0: Yeah, they would often get into battles with the war veterans. And, you know, sometimes the Nazis won, but most of the time the war veterans beat them up. But the Nazis would always claim a moral victory, if nothing else. They'd say, you know, we were outnumbered by those Jews. Or the police stopped us from doing what, you know, what we really wanted to do was kill them all. But in fact, they often got beat up.
1: It was the collective dream of all the different post-World War II proto-fascist groups and their leaders to create a white nationalist party that was as popular as the Democratic and Republican parties. And with Donald Trump's presidency, they seem to have succeeded. They must be in pig heaven. So what are your thoughts about how Americans Against Hate can move forward?
0: Well, that's a tough one. The first thing, I get asked that all the time. And I'm a historian, so I look at the long picture. But in the short term answer is it's too dangerous to go undercover, as many of these brave men and women did from 1945 until the 70s. And to this day, the Anti-Defamation League are still running undercover operations, but as is the Southern Poverty Law Center. But again, that's risking your life, and I would never ask someone to do that. But the one thing we can all do is get two friends who are not planning to vote, who said, it just doesn't make a difference. Tell them it does, and drag their behinds out to the polls on election day. And if you're unhappy with the direction of America, then vote those people out of office. And the second, the more long-term way to do this is through education. And if you take a look at who the supporters are of these far-right groups and of Donald Trump, the support comes from people with high school education or less. And it's not like these are dumb people. These are people who have not been taught critical thinking. And one of the ways to change that is to use, as I do at the end of the book, the most respected of all the founding fathers on the far right was Thomas Jefferson. And so I thought, well, what does Jefferson say about these far right groups? And in the notes on the state of Virginia, published in the 1780s, I'm going to paraphrase it now. He said, every once in a while, there's a political huckster who's going to come along and convince the American people that his interests are their interests. And the only way to stop that kind of hucksterism, which will eventually weaken the republic, is for citizens to be educated. And he called for a constitutional amendment that would guarantee public education in perpetuity for as long as you want to go to school. You want to go through college, the government would pay for it. And he argued that it's not about left or right as much as about rational thinking. And that if you have a population that thinks rationally, they're not going to be pulled to either extreme for too long, that eventually they will come to recognize either fascism or far-left-ism, whatever you want to call it, for what it is, and they will correct it and right the ship of state once again. And I think that's effective, and we've seen Donald Trump's war on public education. He's abandoned, or should I say he has abolished, the Department of Education. His followers are trying to take over state universities and dummy down curriculum. And this is a real long-term danger to the American Republic. Mm-hmm. And I don't mean liberal versus conservative. I mean the far extremes that really want to end democracy.
1: Well, I want to thank you so much for talking with us today. My guest has been Professor Stephen J. Ross. I want to thank Matty Dunn for his tech work on the show. The Secret War Against Hate was recently published by Bloomsbury. This is Ira Wood with the lowdown on domestic hatred, a dish as American as apple pie, one interview at a time. Bye for now.

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If you're just tuning in, this is WOMR Radio, your favorite community radio station. And this show is Slack Tide Sounds. We're here every Tuesday from 1 to 4 p.m. Either myself, Bruce, or Ashley, bringing you new music. New music by independent artists. A music discovery. You never know what you're going to hear on this radio show, or on this radio station, for that matter. Speaking of new music, we started off the set with the title track to the brand new album by Martin Sturzer. And he's a German-based artist. Where is he from? He's from Wuppertal. And both a producer and a live performer of ambient dub techno and dark ambient music. It's a great album, just came out. I would check it out if you like that sort of thing. Then after that, we heard Star Slinger and the song Truth from the album Being Kind. The next song goes out to Dorian Greybeard. That was Automatic from their Signal Remixes album. And that was the Panther Modern remix of their song Suicide in Texas. After that was a brand new single from an artist new to this show and new to me. His name is Aaron Carey. I want to say he's based in Western Mass. The name of that song was Caution from his brand new album, Hear Me Talking. And for those of you out there who are lovers of electronica, I would highly recommend that album. It's great listening. After that was Charlotte Adigere and Bolus Pupil doing Blenda from their album, Topical Dancer. And then we heard the track Equilibrium from the duo Darius and Wayne Snow. They're based in Paris. One's a producer, one's a vocalist. Sort of dream pop, future soul sound to them. And then we finished off the set with Nonplus Temps doing their hit, Continuous Hinge, from the Desire Choir album. I want to say I first heard that song on Justine's show a long time ago. Such a great song. But thank you so much for joining us here this afternoon. I've got a lot of great, great new music for you. I want to let you know that programming on WOMR is underwritten by Wellfleet Restaurant Week, celebrating the flavors of Wellfleet from Wednesday, May 27th through Tuesday, June 2nd. Local restaurants, cafes, and food businesses invite the community to explore special menus, seasonal dishes, and unique dining experiences throughout the week. Wellfleet Restaurant Week highlights the town's vibrant culinary scene while supporting the independent eateries that help define Wellfleet. More information, participating restaurants, and menu details are available at WellfleetRestaurantWeek.com. 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And Sir Zach is out there working today. It's a beautiful day out there on Outer Cape Cod. 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

It's that time of year when everyone is releasing new music. Speaking of new music, in the background, we have American Football and another song from their brand new EP, Bad Moons. I want to say I played something off of this a couple of weeks ago. And actually, while I think about it, Ashley did a great show last week. So I was listening and it was really, really a great example of the knowledge that not only she, but all of the DJs bring to this radio station, bring to their programming, bring to their shows. So I want to thank you all for supporting us, for listening to us. Again, this is Slacktide Sounds. This is Bruce. And I think that's about it. Let's get back to the next set of music. We're going to start with the band Heather.

The time is now 2 o'clock, and you are listening to WOMR 92.1 FM Provincetown and WFMR 91.3 FM Orleans, streaming worldwide at WOMR.org and now available on the WOMR app. Well, you know, there was a lot of new music in that last set as well. It's tough this time of year. There's just so much new music out that I can't get to it all, it seems. But we started off that set with Heather and their song Twinkle from the Sticky Thumb album. And that was followed by the title track to the brand new album by Dry Cleaning called Secret Love Concealed in a Drawing. That was followed by another single off the brand new album from the Wulongs. The name of the song we heard was Wendy and Lucy. The name of the album is Foch. That was followed by Lime Garden and their song All Bad Parts from Maybe Not Tonight. And then a new song from the band Body Type, Australian punk band, somewhat downbeat from most of what you might hear from them. And that was the title track to their new album, And What Else? That was followed by Sun Urchins and their song Fake Smile from their new album Glow in the Dark. And then we finished off with Dr. Flake from the Divagations album, the new album from them. And the name of that song was Park, and in the background, Radiohead, Tree Fingers. What a great song. What a great band. And thank you again for tuning in to WOMR Radio, your favorite community radio station. 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I want to give a quick shout out to Quinn. He's a business supporter of this particular radio show. Thank you. 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

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And this show is Slack Tide Sounds. We are here every Tuesday from 1 to 4 p.m. bringing you new music, independent artists, electronica, post-punk psychedelia, shoegazing. I am a big fan of shoegazing music, as those of you who listen to the show will know. And I want to thank everyone for listening and checking in today. It was nice to hear from Quinn and hear from Brayon and know that you're all out there enjoying the day and enjoying the radio, enjoying your favorite community radio station. So again, a lot of new music from that last set. We started off with Lower Dens and their song I Get Nervous from the Twin Hand Movement album. That was followed by BEA 1991 doing Remina 2, which is the title track to an album of the same name. And then we heard I Break Horses doing a remix of the song Heartless Places by Kite, featuring Nina Peterson, actually Nina Pearson on vocals. Then brand new music from The City Gates. The song is It's a Violent Life from the album Chimera. That was followed by Fried by Fluoride. I love the name of that band, Fried by Fluoride. The song is I Love the Lost, and the name of the album is In Excellent Order. And we finished off with Doused from their album, Sucker Punch, brand new album from them. The name of that song is XOXO. And in the background, the band Field Lines Cartographer, and various rotations from their brand new album, Resplendent in the Light. Yeah, I'm playing a lot of electronica today. That's okay. It's all right. I want to get to some announcements from the town crier at the moment. The Orleans Conservation Trust has completed construction of a new ADA accessible trail at its Window on the Bay conservation area, located at 109 Portanimiquet. You know, I'm going to have a hard time pronouncing this. It's Portanimiquet. I'm going to have to look that one up. Road, the 155-foot stone dust path now meanders from the parking area to a scenic bench, offering improved access to one of the Trust's most cherished coastal viewpoints. The project also includes an accessible parking space, a picnic pad, and a dedicated loading zone. More information is available at OrleansConservationTrust.org. The Cape Cod Museum of Natural History presents author David Gesner on Sunday, June 7th at 1 p.m., celebrating the 25th anniversary of his landmark book, Return of the Osprey. Gesner will discuss his work and sign copies at a special event held within sight of the museum's own osprey nest on the Brewster Marsh. Return of the Osprey was a New York Times bestseller and hailed by the Boston Globe as a classic of American nature writing, chronicling the species' dramatic recovery from near extinction. A new anniversary edition featuring a preface by the author and an introduction by Helen MacDonald will be available. For more information, visit ccmnh.org. You know, filmmaker John Waters once said, you know, he said so many things, such a wise, wise man. But he once said, he did say this, two things get stolen in Provincetown, bicycles and boyfriends. It's very, very true. And the Provincetown Bicycle Committee reminds you to keep your bike safe so it's not an easy target for thieves. First, use a lock every time you leave your bike unattended. 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And you never know, you know, you might just see John Waters biking down Commercial Street, and you'll have to thank him for that advice.
The Truro Climate Action Committee and the Truro Public Library present The Return to Right Relationship, Traditional Ecological Knowledge, Climate Change, and the Acknowledgement of Natural Order, on Saturday, May 30th at 1 p.m. at the Truro Public Library, 7 Standish Way, North Truro. Linda Coombs of the Wampanoag Tribe of Akina will discuss how Indigenous ecological knowledge can guide modern efforts to address climate change and restore balance with the natural world. More information at trurolibrary.org. And Cape Symphony closes its season with Let's Groove Tonight, Motown and the Philly Sound, featuring music made famous by Diana Ross, The Temptations, Earth, Wind & Fire, The OJs, and more. Performances take place Saturday, June 13th at 3 and 7:30 p.m. and Sunday, June 14th at 3 p.m. at Barnstable Performing Arts Center in Hyannis. Due to popular demand, a Saturday matinee has been added. Tickets and information are available at capesymphony.org. And let's see, let's finish up with this one today. This announcement today, the Provincetown Public Library announces a call to artists for the 2026 Provincetown Book Festival. Artists from Provincetown, Cape Cod, and across the Northeast are invited to submit artwork that reflects any aspect of the festival's themes, Provincetown Books and Celebration. The selected piece will appear on festival posters, brochures, t-shirts, and other materials with full credit to the artist. The 2026 festival marks its 10th year and will take place September 25th through the 27th at the Provincetown Public Library. Artists interested in submitting work may send an image and brief bio to the Provincetown Library. The deadline for submissions is June 5th. For more information, visit provincetownbookfestival.org. All right, well, I think that's enough from the town crier. And I think it's time to get back to the music.

0: Well, I just can't resist. That song is too funny. Just too funny. Local band by the name of Dog Parade from New England. The name of that song is Beachin'. The name of the album is Great White. And yes, we just finished our first set of brand new music, all music from 2026. From the last, 5 months? So we start off the set with a band called Evolvo and the title track to their new album, Rest Your Head on the Stone. Then after that, we heard Shake Some Action, which is a great name for a band. The name of that song was I Think It's For Me from the album Too Many Secrets. That was followed by the Asteroid 4 from their new album In Praise of Shadows, the song To the Core. That was followed by the song Water Drops from the band Above Me. The name of the new album is Soften the Blow. Really interesting mix of sort of electronica and shoegazing. Some very haunting qualities to that song. And then after that, we heard Stepmother and their new song Nothing from the album Absurdus Manifestus. Then after that, The Woggles and the title track to their new album Stop and Take a Minute, Please. And then we finished off, of course, with Beachin' by Dog Parade. As I said, they're a local band, a New England band. The name of that album is Great White. And in the background, another song off the Argentinian band's new album, Pez Globo. The name of the band is Pez Globo. The name of this song is Esperando. Really, really interesting music from that band. I want to let you know that WOMR thanks Nauset Marine for their year-round support of community radio. 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Alina in Medway, Jack Connolly, Emma and Charlie, the Good Dogs of Orleans, a fan of the Truro Landfill Crew, Woody and Marge, Harbor Hives, Dick and Linda Hilmer, John and Bruce, Laura and Kent Richardson, Brian Tanzer, Robert Johnson and Catherine Alford, Sailing for All Provincetown, and Upholstery Maggie. 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

0: You know that feeling when you walk into a bakery shop and there are so many beautiful choices? All kinds of interesting and unexpected treats. Just like jazz music on the Baker's Dozen. Each show includes a Baker's Dozen selection to highlight a featured artist or instrument, sound or style, plus the tried and true vocalists you know and love, as well as lesser known but equally talented contemporary singers and groups. You'll hear a sampling of big band and instrumental sounds, a bit of Latin, and always something new to your ears. Join me, Anne McDermott, for the Baker's Dozen. Every other Tuesday evening from 5 to 8 p.m., some sweet and unexpected jazz is in store for you.
1: 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So let's get back to the music. And we're going to start this set off with the brand new song from the Giant Robots. The name of the song is Goodbye, and the name of the album is Spooky Signs.

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If you're just tuning in, you are listening to WOMR Radio. And this show is Slack Tide Sounds. We're here every Tuesday from 1 to 4 p.m., either myself, Bruce, or Ashley, bringing you new music. Alt rock, indie pop, electronica, shoegazing. I do love shoegazing. You all know that. But let's see, that last set was the second of two sets of brand new music. We started off the set with The Giant Robots and their song Goodbye from the brand new album Spooky Signs. That was followed by Wire Doll and their song Lithics, and that's from the new album Active Directive. That was followed by a band called The Jukies. The name of the album is Greatest Beats. The name of that song is That Beat. And then we heard another single off the new album from Station Model Violence. That song was Leisure. And then a new band to me, kind of obsessed, I guess, because they are shoegazing. The name of the band is No Day, N-O-D-A-Y, all caps. They're from Italy. They're sort of a grunge shoegazing band formed late 2023. This is not a full-length album. I want to say there's five tracks on it, but it's a great album. Great effort, nonetheless. And then we finished off with Pope and their new song, New Boy, off the album BFM. And in the background, Frankie and the Witchfingers doing their song, Lou Reed. 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We've got a little more than half an hour left in the show. So let's get back to the music.

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1: It is not the first time we are witnessing these contradictions from the United States. In fact, one of the problems in our negotiations is these inconsistencies and contradictions in their behavior. This is not a new issue.
0: The U.S. attacked southern Iran Sunday, sinking two Iranian ships, claiming they were laying mines in the Strait of Hormuz. Iran, meanwhile, shot down a U.S. Reaper drone. This comes as negotiations over a potential deal to end the war are ongoing. We'll get the latest. Then, an estimated 300 immigrants detained at the for-profit immigration jail Delaney Hall in Newark, New Jersey, are on hunger strike. Outside the jail over the weekend, protesters were tear-gassed by ICE as they tried to block a van transferring Martin Soto, the husband of one of the organizers, outside.
2: Everybody in there, they're not eating. They're not eating until they get hurt. And so we do something to free them, which is why we started this protest, to help them, to help their voices be heard. But they retaliated on my children.
0: We'll speak to Gabriela Soto and formerly undocumented organizer Lee Adorno. Then more than a dozen U.S. activists from the Global Sumud Flotilla, released from Israeli custody, returned to the United States Sunday. They're describing what they experienced while in jail.
3: In one of the prison buildings, 35 people suffered fractures to their ribs. People said there was at least 12 sexual assaults that took place. People were tased. Me personally, I was kept in cuffs where I can't feel my hands anymore. I was kicked in the ribs multiple times.
0: We'll be joined by Zateo reporter Alex Colston. He just returned to New York on Sunday. And in D.C., Haitham Arafat, Palestinian-American activist who's lost 100 members of his family in Gaza. All that and more coming up. Welcome to Democracy Now!, democracynow.org, The War and Peace Report. I'm Amy Goodman. The U.S. attacked southern Iran on Sunday in what the Pentagon called self-defense strikes. The U.S. sank two Iranian ships, claiming they were attempting to lay mines in the Strait of Hormuz. Meanwhile, Iran's Islamic Revolutionary Guard Corps says it shot down a U.S. Reaper drone that entered Iranian airspace. This comes as Iranian negotiators travel to Qatar to discuss a potential ceasefire to end the U.S.-Israel war on Iran. This is Iran's foreign ministry spokesperson speaking Monday.
4: It is true that we have reached a conclusion regarding a large part of the topics under discussion, but to say that this means the signing of an agreement is imminent, no one can make such a claim, for the same reasons you mentioned yourself. Because policymaking and decision-making in America have become caught in a kind of institutionalized instability.
0: This comes as President Trump warned Iran to hand over its stockpile of enriched uranium, posting on social media Monday night, quote, the enriched uranium nuclear dust will either be immediately turned over to the United States to be brought home and destroyed, or preferably in conjunction and coordination with the Islamic Republic of Iran, destroyed in place or at another acceptable location with the Atomic Energy Commission, unquote. Over the weekend, President Trump also urged countries in the region, Saudi Arabia, Qatar, Egypt, Jordan, Turkey, and Pakistan, to normalize relations with Israel by joining the Abraham Accords as part of U.S. negotiations to reach a deal with Iran. On Friday, Tulsi Gabbard, the director of national intelligence, announced she's resigning from the Trump administration. In a statement, Gabbard said she's stepping down after her husband was diagnosed with bone cancer. An Israeli airstrike in Lebanon's Bekaa Valley killed 12 people Monday, according to Lebanese state media. The strike came after Israeli Prime Minister Benjamin Netanyahu authorized intensive military operations against Hezbollah and as Israel called up additional troops to deploy to Lebanon. despite last month's ceasefire. Israel and Hezbollah have continued to exchange fire on a near daily basis. Since March 2nd, well over a million Lebanese have been forced to flee their homes as Israeli attacks have killed more than 3,100 people. In Gaza, Israeli strikes killed at least five Palestinians at a refugee camp in central Gaza Tuesday, according to Palestinian health officials. The strike hit a group of residents who had left their homes to confront an Israeli-backed Palestinian militia attempting to move into an area east of Maghazi camp, according to medics and witnesses. It follows another Israeli strike on a tent encampment Monday in the Mawasi area of Khan Yunis, which killed two people and wounded 17 others, including children. A 6-year-old girl, Manatala Abu Libda, was among the dead. This is the girl's grandmother.
5: This little girl, a little bird from the birds of paradise, was playing at the door of her home. God intended that instead, like children of the world, should be celebrating Eid, preparing for Eid. This is what happens to her, an innocent child who has done nothing wrong.
0: In Spain, activists from the Global Samud Flotilla were beaten by police officers at Bilbao Airport on Saturday. After they returned home from being intercepted at sea, abducted and abused by Israeli forces while attempting to deliver humanitarian aid to Gaza, at least four people were arrested after members of the autonomous police force for Spain's Basque Country, known as Ertzaintza, used batons to attack activists, family members, and supporters who gathered to pose for pictures. The police violence drew attention to the more than 1.66 million euros, about $1.9 million worth of security contracts between Basque police forces and an Israeli firm run by a former Mossad agent to provide body armor, surveillance technology, and tactical training courses. Meanwhile, 15 U.S. Samud Flotilla activists held a news conference at JFK Airport on Sunday morning. We'll speak to Alex Colston, a U.S. citizen and flotilla participant who writes for Zateo and was part of that news conference. This comes as Israeli National Security Minister Itamar Ben-Gvir has been barred from entering France. France's foreign ministry cited Ben-Gvir's, quote, incitement of hatred and violence against Palestinians, unquote, as well as video he shared last week showing him taunting dozens of activists from the Global Samud Flotilla who'd been abducted by Israeli forces and pushed to the ground face first with their hands bound behind their backs. We'll have more on this story later in the broadcast. In New Jersey, police arrested 10 activists at a port in the city of Elizabeth on Friday morning as they attempted to stop a shipment of weapons, components, and ammunition bound for Israel. Officers used power tools to separate protesters who chained themselves together to halt truck traffic along a main road for several hours. In a statement, one of the activists said, quote, "We blockaded the terminal to stop the U.S. government from violating its own laws by sending weapons to Israel to commit war crimes and genocide," unquote. In Newark, New Jersey, about 300 detainees at the ICE jail known as Delaney Hall have been on hunger strike since Friday to protest inhumane conditions and due process violations. Delaney Hall is operated by the private prison company Geo Group. Tensions escalated on Sunday when ICE removed a hunger strike organizer, Martin Soto, prompting protesters outside the ICE jail to block a van being used to take him away. Masked ICE agents responded by firing tear gas and pushing people to the ground. New Jersey's Democratic Governor Mikey Sherrill joined federal lawmakers outside Delaney Hall, but was denied entry. Democratic Senator Andy Kim and New Jersey Congressmember Rob Menendez, who toured the facility, described the filthy bathrooms, abusive guards, inadequate medical care, spoiled food, and said prisoners were being threatened with deportation to Ebola-stricken countries. We'll have more on this story later in the broadcast. A federal judge in Tennessee has dismissed all criminal charges against Kilmer Abrego Garcia, the Maryland father of three who was wrongfully sent by the Trump administration to El Salvador's notorious Secat megaprison last year. After Abrego Garcia won his deportation case, the Justice Department attempted to bring human smuggling charges against him, stemming from a 2022 traffic stop in Tennessee. But on Friday, U.S. District Judge Waverly Crenshaw ruled actions taken by then-Deputy Attorney General Todd Blanche, now Attorney General, had tainted the investigation with a, quote, vindictive motive, unquote. Judge Crenshaw added, quote, the evidence before this court sadly reflects an abuse of prosecuting power, unquote. To see our coverage of Kilmer Abrego Garcia's case, go to democracynow.org. The Trump administration announced Friday that most immigrants seeking green cards must return to their home countries to apply. U.S. Citizenship and Immigration Services said it would only grant green cards to people already inside the United States, only in, quote, extraordinary circumstances, unquote. Green card applicants will now have to go through consular processing abroad rather than adjusting their status from within the United States. At the White House, a gunman was killed after opening fire on a U.S. Secret Service checkpoint Saturday evening. An NBC News team reported hearing between 20 and 30 shots as Secret Service agents directed reporters to take cover inside the press briefing room. Secret Service officers returned fire, hitting the suspect, who later died at a hospital. A bystander was also wounded. According to police, the suspect was identified as 21-year-old Nasir Best of Maryland. President Trump was at the White House during the incident but wasn't impacted, according to the Secret Service. Russia's foreign ministry has warned foreigners to leave Ukraine's capital as soon as possible as the Kremlin threatens a new wave of attacks following weekend strikes on Kyiv that killed at least four people and injured more than 90 others. Russia used a powerful hypersonic ballistic missile in the attacks, which struck high-rise apartment buildings, schools, a marketplace, and a water supply facility. Among those warned by Russia to leave were diplomatic staff from foreign embassies, including the United States. The head of the European Union mission in Kyiv said diplomats from all 27 EU nations would remain, adding, quote, Russia wants fear, panic, isolation of Ukraine. It will not work, unquote. The World Health Organization warns cases of Ebola are spreading faster in the Democratic Republic of the Congo than public health workers can respond. WHO Chief Tedros Adhanom Ghebreyesus called on neighboring countries to take immediate action, warning the number of suspected deaths from the Ebola outbreak has reached 220. On Sunday, police in the eastern Congolese town of Mongwalu fired shots into the air to disperse a crowd that attempted to reclaim the bodies of loved ones at an Ebola treatment center. It's the same city where last week people set fire to an isolation tent run by Doctors Without Borders, Médecins Sans Frontières. This man survived after his brother died of an Ebola infection.
6: Apart from God, it is the doctors, because they are the ones who understand the human body. So if you argue with a doctor, well, you will see for yourself. I am very grateful to the doctors because they have helped me a lot. When I arrived, I was even wondering whether I would be buried today or tomorrow.
0: And Pope Leo issued a sweeping declaration Monday on the risks of artificial intelligence in the form of a papal encyclical that runs more than 42,000 words. Pope Leo presented it alongside Christopher Ola, a co-founder of the AI company Anthropic. The encyclical calls for government regulation, retraining workers, better education for students, protections for children, and safeguards to ensure that humans and not AI models will make decisions on the use of weapons. This is Pope Leo.
7: Artificial intelligence already touches many areas of our lives and affects decisions that shape human coexistence. It is also dramatically changing how war is waged.
0: And those are some of the headlines. This is Democracy Now!, democracynow.org, the War and Peace Report. I'm Amy Goodman, back in New York, with Democracy Now!'s Juan Gonzalez in Chicago. Hi, Juan.
8: Hi, Amy, and welcome to all of our listeners and viewers across the country and around the world.
0: The U.S. attacked southern Iran Sunday in what the Pentagon called self-defense strikes. The U.S. sank two Iranian ships, claiming they were attempting to lay mines in the Strait of Hormuz. Meanwhile, Iran's Islamic Revolutionary Guard Corps says it shot down a U.S. Reaper drone that entered Iranian airspace. It comes as Iranian negotiators travel to Qatar to discuss a potential ceasefire deal to end the U.S.-Israel war on Iran. This is Iran's foreign ministry spokesperson speaking Monday.
4: It is true that we have reached a conclusion regarding a large part of the topics under discussion. But to say that this means the signing of an agreement is imminent, no one can make such a claim, for the same reasons you mentioned yourself. Because policymaking and decision-making in America have become caught in a kind of institutionalized instability.
0: This comes as President Trump warned Iran to hand over its stockpile of enriched uranium, posting on social media Monday night, quote, "the enriched uranium, nuclear dust, exclamation point, will either be immediately turned over to the United States to be brought home and destroyed, or preferably in conjunction and coordination with the Islamic Republic of Iran, destroyed in place, or at another acceptable location with the Atomic Energy Commission," unquote. Over the weekend, President Trump also urged countries in the region, Saudi Arabia, Qatar, Egypt, Jordan, Turkey, and Pakistan, to normalize relations with Israel by joining the Abraham Accords as part of U.S. negotiations to reach a deal with Iran. On Friday, Tulsi Gabbard, the director of national intelligence, announced she's resigning. In a statement, Gabbard said she's stepping down after her husband was diagnosed with bone cancer. We're joined now by Nigar Mortazavi, Iranian-American journalist, host of the Iran podcast, senior fellow at the Center for International Policy. Nigar, thanks so much for being with us. Can you talk about these latest developments? Can you talk about the U.S. bombing southern Iran, and yet they're both saying, Iran and the United States, that they're in the middle of negotiations? What's happening?
9: Good morning, Amy and Juan. Thanks for having me back. It's great to be with you. So, yes, I mean, the U.S. and Iran are in the middle of ongoing talks for a peace deal, which seems to be as close as it ever was throughout this war. I mean, I'm hearing from sources on both sides that they're very close to the finish line, in fact, as far as trying to be flexible and making concessions on both sides. And there's also a ceasefire, an ongoing ceasefire. It's been ongoing for weeks. It has been murky. It has been chaotic. It has been violated from the day one. Israel violated the ceasefire, attacking Lebanon. And there have been other sort of back and forth. And now Iran is accusing the U.S. of violating the ceasefire again. I mean, we have to remember Iran, when we talk about the Strait of Hormuz, this is right off the coast of Iran in the Persian Gulf. And the U.S. has a blockade on top of that strait, very close to the Iranian coast, trying to block Iranian ports, trying to block Iranian ships. So the U.S. presence there, from the viewpoint of the Iranians, in itself is hostile, is seen as part of sort of this act of war. And the conflict, the Iranians are definitely seeing it as a violation of sort of that ceasefire and war escalation from the U.S. side. I don't think it will necessarily unravel that peace process or completely destroy the ceasefire, but you know, every step of escalation is definitely going to harm the final outcome and narrow the path to a final agreement.
8: And Nagar, what do, from what you can tell, what do government leaders in Iran make of this alternating, as they say, institutionalized instability on the U.S. part, with Trump making constant bombastic threats at the same time, then alternating to say that an agreement is imminent?
9: Well, first of all, confusion, Juan, and then also a lack of trust. I mean, this is a recurring line I keep hearing from sources in Tehran over and over and over, that they have no trust in this administration. I mean, take a step back. Iran started nuclear negotiations with this very administration a year ago, and then in the middle of those talks came the first war in June of last year. Again, they engaged in nuclear negotiations this year in the middle of negotiations, as they offered what seemed like a good deal by the admission of the mediators, Oman mediators. In the middle of those negotiations, again, came an even bigger war, this time a regime change war. So what Tehran is saying is that we have no trust in this administration, and that has made the process even more complicated. It's not just the president's rhetoric that changes by the day in the middle of this process, but it's also trusting that if the U.S. commits to something, that they would abide by it, that they won't come and sign something or agree on something and then go and change it the day after. So this will also impact that final sort of agreement, and it's one of the reasons that Tehran is not only skeptical, but also wants to do this in stages to make sure they give something, they take something, they give something, they take something, with some form of guarantee. That's also why they're looking east to powers like Russia, China. There seems to be something serious happening in China. Maybe China stepping in to help the peace process, because there's just no trust in Tehran for Washington, for this administration.
0: Now, Gar, if you can talk about a little further about the connection between Israel bombing southern Lebanon. You know, you had this back and forth last week where President Trump said when he's done with the presidency, he could be prime minister of Israel, that Netanyahu does what he wants him to. Clearly, Netanyahu doesn't want this war with Iran to end, but can't control what the U.S. does, but can continue to attack southern Lebanon. That exacerbating Iran's response, because they're saying what happens in Lebanon also affects whether they reach an agreement with the United States. Can you talk more about that, with this intensification of the Israeli attacks on southern Lebanon? Do you think that Netanyahu's doing this to force Trump's hand on Iran?
9: Absolutely, Amy. And it's not the first time. I mean, Netanyahu has done this before. First of all, look at the big picture. Benjamin Netanyahu has wanted a war, an ongoing war on Iran by the U.S. for decades. I mean, he has put this war plan on in front of various U.S. presidents, from Bush to Obama to Biden. And then finally, the quote-unquote president of peace took the plan and did it. And he wants the war to continue to expand. He has only expanded the war since the day after October 7th in Gaza, in Lebanon, now in Iran, even in Syria and other countries. He just wants it expanded. Now, Iran's proposal, what they are looking after, is a regional end to the war. So the way they call it is a non-aggression pact, meaning Iran and its allies in a pact versus U.S. and its allies, which very much includes Israel. And I mean, frankly, I think this is better for regional peace and stability if you have sort of everyone on board on one side and the other side. So Iran is very much trying to fold Hezbollah into this process. This is Lebanon. Militias in Iraq that are allied with Iran. This is more than just within Iran's borders, especially on Hezbollah, because Hezbollah entered this war with Iran. They worked with in coordination for the first time as close allies, and Tehran doesn't want to drop them. And so for Benjamin Netanyahu, this has really been a tactic from the first day the ceasefire was announced. Just hours later, he did that massive attack with a massacre of over 350 people in Beirut to try to torpedo the process. And now I think I'm expecting to see more and more of this. Like you said, he can't control what the U.S. does as far as U.S. trying to make a deal with Iran. And it seems like President Trump is not very much including him in every little step and detail, but he can, he definitely has means, and others also in the region have means to torpedo the process and try to unravel it. And from the Iranian perspective, they want Lebanon very much as part of this. And if that's not included, then this, you know, final deal will not stand for them. So they want a permanent end to the war, not just for themselves, but also for their allies. And they want to commit that this will be a non-aggression pact between them and their allies, and the U.S. and its allies, meaning Iran's allies, will also not attack the U.S. or Israel after this pact.
8: And Nagar, talking about a regional agreement, what are you seeing in terms of the other Gulf states of Qatar, UAE, Kuwait, and Oman, in terms of whether they've gotten closer or further away from their alliance with the United States as a result of all of this of this war?
9: Well, it's a very dynamic situation. First of all, I want to say the GCC countries, these Arab monarchies of the Persian Gulf, are not very similar. I mean, you have a country like Oman who has kept itself as far away from the war, almost outside the war as possible, and didn't get a lot of attacks or engagements from Iran. And then you have a country like UAE who chose from day one to be part of the war and is very much and publicly part of the war and is also getting attacked and is engaged with Iran. And then there you have countries sort of in between, like you mentioned, Qatar, Saudi Arabia, and others. I think Qatar, Oman, and Saudi, if I put them sort of in the same basket, have been trying very hard before the war to push against the war, really warning the administration that this will be catastrophic, this will become regional, and this will not stay inside Iran's borders. And this also came from Turkey, Egypt, you know, other countries in the region, but all of them together didn't have the same weight as Benjamin Netanyahu, who pushed and convinced President Trump that Iran is a paper tiger and they can attack and finish it, which didn't happen. But now throughout the course, I mean, it's very dynamic. These countries are sort of stuck between a powerful ally, which is the United States. They obviously can end this alliance. And a powerful neighbor, Iran, who has been there for thousands of years and will continue to be there. So I think there is a rethinking happening in the GCC, each country in a different way, of how to manage these two relationships. You can't rely on one side or the other. You can't pretend like you're hosting U.S. bases that are being used in a war against your neighbor and you have no role in this war and get surprised if you get retaliation from that said neighbor. And so that dynamic, I think, is something that will play out in the short term and also long term, and for some of these states to rethink how peace in the region would not only be for them, but also has to involve their neighbor. Basically, the Iranian message is, if war comes to us, it will not stay inside our borders. And if it comes back, they will make sure that they'll do it again and again. That's the Iranian messaging and the new doctrine.
0: Nagar Mortazavi, we thank you so much for being with us. Iranian-American journalist, host of the Iran podcast, senior fellow at the Center for International Policy. Coming up, more than a dozen U.S. activists from the Global Samud Flotilla have been released from Israeli custody and returned to the United States on Sunday. We'll speak with two of them. Stay with us.

0: Demagogue, performed by Lila Downs in Democracy Now! Studios. This is Democracy Now!, democracynow.org, The War and Peace Report. I'm Amy Goodman with Juan Gonzalez. Israel's deported hundreds of activists who they abducted from the Global Smooth Flotilla as the convoy of humanitarian aid ships sailed toward Gaza, attempting to break Israel's siege. The activists were imprisoned for days, have described torture and sexual violence by Israeli soldiers during their time in custody. Many reported broken ribs and other injuries. This is Australian activist Juliette Lamont speaking from Sydney after being deported from Israel.
1: I was dragged into a darkened container ship on a prison boat. I was sexually assaulted. I was beaten. And that was just the beginning of 4 days of absolute hell. I've looked into the eyes of the most soulless people in the universe, and nothing came back. These people need to be stopped.
0: Meanwhile, in Spain, activists from the Global Samud Flotilla were beaten by police officers, Basque police officers, at Bilbao Airport Saturday after they returned home from being intercepted at sea and abducted by Israeli forces while attempting to deliver humanitarian aid to Gaza. At least four people were arrested after members of the autonomous police force for Spain's Basque country, known as the Ertzaintza, used batons to attack activists, family members, and supporters who gathered to pose for pictures. The police violence drew attention to 1.66 million euros worth of security contracts. That's about $1.9 million between Basque police forces and an Israeli firm run by a former Mossad agent to provide body armor, surveillance technology, and tactical training courses to the Basque police. This comes as Israeli National Security Minister Itamar Ben-Gvir has been barred from entering France. France's foreign ministry cited his incitement of hatred and violence against Palestinians, unquote, as well as video he shared last week showing him taunting dozens of activists from the Global Samud Flotilla who'd been abducted by the Israeli forces, pushed to the ground face first with their hands bound behind their backs. For more, we're joined by two guests. Here in New York, Alex Colston, U.S. citizen, flotilla participant, just returned home Sunday after 3 days in Israeli custody. He was covering the flotilla for Zateo. This is his second time participating on a Gaza humanitarian flotilla. In Washington, D.C., we're joined by Haitham Arafat, Palestinian-American activist, flotilla participant, who had his head slammed into the ground when Israeli forces detained him. Haitham was born in Gaza. Over 100 members of his family have been killed in Israeli strikes since October 7, 2023. Alex, let's begin with you. I just described what Ben-Gvir did, and now he's been barred from entering France. You were there. Can you talk about first what happened to you on the high seas and then what happened when you were brought to Israel?
2: Thanks for having me, Amy. On the high seas, I mean, we were intercepted about 250 nautical miles from the shores of Gaza. It took them, I think, about a day to get all the boats.
0: And how many?
2: How many boats? 52 boats and around 400, 500 participants all told. And as we, when the Israelis board the ships, they typically do so in a violent fashion. They shoot immediately with rubber bullets if we do not stop the ships. They tend to, in my case, they tied my zip tied my hands behind my back, and they put us in stress positions on the boat.
0: A stress position as well.
2: Meaning that they make us sit on our knees with our heads on the ground. Our foreheads on the ground, can't move. They often give these kinds of

0: contradictory orders, but let's say you sit up, go down, sit up, go down. If we do either, if you do the opposite of either, they'll beat you in some way or another. But the way that they board the vessels is they typically abduct us, they commandeer the ship, and they take us to, in this case, a prison boat. And this happened previously in the mission as well, west of Crete, but there are, I think, two prison boats this time. And when they're on the prison ships, it's kind of like a shanty town or like a strange, like, containerized area to traffic us back to Israel. And on those prison ships, and then within Kitzia prison and in Ashdod port, the Israelis have gone out of their way to beat and abuse the flotilla participants. In the case of Ben Gavir's appearance, he did this the previous time too when we were in Ashdod. One thing I find kind of ironic is that when the Israeli foreign ministry or any of Israeli officials talk about us, they call us provocateurs, or they say we're terrorists, or we're committed to provocation. And yet, whenever Ben Gavir shows up to these things, he's the one provoking us. He's there saying we're terrorists. He's saying that
1: challenge. He brings a camera crew with him?
0: He tends to bring a camera crew with him. And in fact, the previous time I saw him do this, there's one person sort of just shooting film of him, and he's talking to the camera. And it might as well be that we're not even there in some respects, because he's doing it for Israeli consumption. He's filming these antics and these smears of the flotilla participants for the Israeli public. And then this time we were in this tent, and I would say that my experience in the tent was quite harrowing. A person a foot away from me had clearly broken ribs, was holding them, was moaning, and I tried to go help him, but every time I would move, they would kick me or they'd pull me back, and they would set me back down on my knees and head, and I could hear screaming the whole time we were in the tent. Indiscriminately brutalized people in that tent. Meanwhile, as Ben Gavir shows up, and the thing is that I could not see Ben Gavir, but I'm sitting forward, and I can hear someone talking behind me.
1: You mean with
0: me.
1: Your head on the ground?
0: Yeah, my head. Yeah, so I couldn't.
1: And your hands behind you, zip tied.
0: Yes, and I couldn't turn around and see. But I'm in a clump of bodies, a row of bodies, and I'm just hearing like one by one saying, "Ben Gavir is here. Ben Gavir is here." Yada yada. And I think in that instant, this time around, I realized like they are just being way more severe this time, and I didn't know what was in store when we went onwards to Kitzia.

0: had been sexually assaulted. There were people told me that they were being that some had been injected with syringes of unknown substances. We don't know what those were. We were told that people were made to lie down into like puddles of water and told not to move, and they were afraid they might suffocate in that position. They dropped flashbangs, they shot rubber bullets, and as I've described it in previous interviews, these container ships, you know, we're in a courtyard. We can't go anywhere. You can't run away from Israeli guards who are shooting at you. You can take refuge maybe in the container ship, but then the Israelis would call out the participants to go into the courtyard with their guns drawn. So there was a certain kind of like not only sadism, but trying to like torture us with like not being sure what they were going to do to us, like drawing us out, giving us contradictory orders, like finding any pretense and pretext to brutalize us and to keep us fearful of what they might do to us.
1: We're also joined by Haitham Arafat, a Palestinian American who has lost over 100 members of his family in Gaza since October 7th. Haitham, welcome to Democracy Now! You were on the flotilla. What happened with you?
2: I mean, Alex pretty much explained a lot of the things that happened. But I would like to add one thing, is that when Ben Gvir came to our cell, I looked at him. I looked at him at the eyes. And you can tell that this guy has pleasure at us in these positions. They put us in cages. These cages were 3 meters by 6 meters. And I counted at one point, we had more than 80 people. They keep adding more people, and there was no place for us to sit. At one point, we decided to stand because there is no space, and they came and they start beating us, and we had to sit down. There is no space, so we start sitting on each other. On the top of each other. There was a guy behind me when we were after the tent, they got us from the from the port, and he was. He did not speak Arabic. I do speak Arabic, so I do know some of the words. And they asked him where he's from, and he was from Southeast Asia. And then they asked him to repeat. I am a fag. I am a fag. And they made him repeat that so many times. And when he stops, they come and beat him. And they tell him, continue. And then he called his friends. And they started actually taking pictures with that guy. This is a system that is not... it's built... It's a sick system. And when we talk about Ben Gvir as if it's an isolated incident, it's not. This is the Palestinians have been slaughtered and killed for over 80 years. And each administration comes and increases. They brag about killing Palestinians. This is, our blood is becoming an election material for them. Who kills more Palestinians gets elected. So what we have seen there in the prison, I'm not going to repeat a lot of what Alex said, but I can add one thing, is that this is a system that was carefully designed to not to humiliate, not to deter, not to insult. This system, the process that they have there in the jail, was designed to break you as a human. It's designed to make you a human animal. And I think, based on what I've seen, and I've seen the reaction of some of the people who were with us in these cages in the concentration camps. It's not a jail, it's a concentration camp. I've seen the reaction of some people. I don't think people can go through that process for a long time. And that was what they have there in place. Now, one thing I'm disgusted at, France banned Ben Gvir. Now, why? Because there is a picture about him, but we know about this. He's been doing this for years. Why now? Why that guy is still free, walking, and nobody is... He's not on the sanction list of the U.S. Why the people who are defending the Palestinians are on the sanction list, and these terrorists, these war criminals, are walking free and protected. Not only they are protected, they are protected by our tax dollars.
3: Can I ask you, Haitham, yes. You showed them your U.S. passport?
2: Yes, I did.
3: they slammed your head against

0: the ground?
1: Yes. They do not care. I mean, they were trying, my name is Middle Eastern, so they were trying to find my background. And I did not volunteer any information. But they were trying to speak to me in some Latin Arabic languages with insults and cussing words. And I would just ignore them as much as possible because I did not want to escalate the situation. Mm-hmm. Even though I tried to do that, but every time, I have a ruptured disc. So I cannot be in these stress positions for a long time. The minute I try to raise my head, they come and start hitting me. they do not care whether you are young, old, woman. We have grandfathers, grandmothers, women, mothers. We have students.
0: You were born in Gaza and have lost over 100 members of your family. Can you talk about some of them?
1: I mean, the first time I remember that I was in Gaza 1 year before the October 7, and I was on my way to Gaza during October 7. The first incident, which was actually I was on my way to the airport in Egypt when my uncle called me and he said, yeah, your aunt was killed. Because I was with my aunt at that time. I stayed with her and we had beautiful time with her. She was like a second mom to me. She was with her daughter and they bombed that house. And I remember I was in Egypt and they called us. They said they just bombed our house, but it was, I think, a tank shell. So the second floor was destroyed. And they decided to move to the second house. And they called us. They said, what shall we do? We told them, hey, guys, it's the best place is to find a good shelter and just stay there. Do not move. But that house was bombed. So they had to move to my aunt's house. Waited for the morning. While they waited, it was a grandmother, daughters, grandkids, babies. They walked together to the second house, which is about 15 minutes. There was a tank at the end of the road. This tank, once they saw them, they saw a family walking of innocent civilians. They just turned at them. And what they did, they pressed the button and they bombed them. Three of them killed immediately. Few of them bled to death for 2 weeks because they were unable to go to the hospital and ambulances were unable to come to them. They had the mother of the babies were killed at that time, and she was breastfeeding. They didn't have milk for the babies. This is what we are going through, and now you are putting Ben Gvir a band from France, and he still can come to the U.S. How many more Palestinians needs to be killed before we do something?
2: I wanted to ask Alex Colston, the news out of Spain when some of the flotilla participants arrived in Bilbao Airport, the riot police in the Basque area of the country attacked the supporters that were at the airport. Your response, especially given the fact that Spain, the national government, has been so outspoken in its criticism of what Israel is doing?
3: Well, as was mentioned at the top of the segment, the Basque police trains with the IDF. They train with Israeli forces. So maybe perhaps on one level, I'm not all that surprised. And yet, of course, these are activists who had just been detained and tortured in Israeli custody. And then the moment they're coming back home to see their friends and their family, they are again brutalized by the police. The way this incident apparently started, as far as I understand it, is that one of the family members and friends were trying to go to the activists, and the police stood in their way, and so the activists walked up to try to see the family member and to get the police to move away, and then there was an altercation. You know, the thing is that many police forces across the world train with Israeli forces, the same forces that tortured us in Kitzia prison and on the prison boat, including the NYPD. There has been well-documented cooperative mutual collaboration between the NYPD and Israeli forces. So there's a global police force that is in many ways trained by the Israelis, and the Israelis use the tactics that they have invented on the Palestinians, and yet then they train police forces across the world to inflict the same kinds of violence on other civilians. And so when I saw this video, I thought to myself, well, this is actually the same kinds of police violence that used with same kinds of tactics then used in the Basque region. So
0: Well, we're going to link to your work at Zateo. Alex Colston, Zateo reporter, U.S. citizen and flotilla participant who just returned home to the United States on Sunday. And we thank Haitham Arafat, a Palestinian-American activist, also flotilla participant born in Gaza, who's lost 100 members of his family since October 7, 2023. To see all our coverage of the flotilla, you can go to democracynow.org. Up next, we go to Tennessee, where the execution of Tony Carruthers was called off after prison officials struggled to kill him with a lethal injection, but it didn't work. We'll talk to Stephen Hale, criminal justice reporter at the Nashville Banner, author of Death Row Welcomes You, Visiting Hours in the Shadow of the Execution Chamber. Stay with us.
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0: times.
1: Oh, My Stars by Michael Hurley. This is Democracy Now!, democracynow.org. I'm Amy Goodman with Juan Gonzalez. We end today's show in Tennessee, where the execution of Tony Carruthers was called off after prison officials struggled to find a vein to administer lethal injection drugs. Last week, the Republican Governor Bill Lee issued a one-year reprieve to Carruthers over the botched execution, which came despite Carruthers' claims of innocence and demands for a new trial. We're joined now by Stephen Hale, criminal justice reporter at the Nashville Banner, author of the book Death Row Welcomes You, Visiting Hours in the Shadow of the Execution Chamber. Stephen, thanks so much for being with us. You were a media witness for this botched execution. If you can tell us what happened and tell us the story of Tony Carruthers.
2: That's right. Thanks for having me, Amy. So last week, I was one of several of the media witnesses for this planned execution. One of the frustrating things is I can't tell you what we saw because we didn't end up seeing anything. In Tennessee, as of right now, the process where the person who's being executed is prepared for the execution, in this case, where the IV lines are placed for a lethal injection, happens behind a curtain. And so me and the other media witnesses were literally in the dark, in a dark viewing room with the curtain that looks into the execution chamber drawn. And that curtain would have opened if they had successfully placed these IV lines in Mr. Carruthers, but that never happened. So what we ended up doing was sitting in the dark for more than an hour and trying to listen to what was happening in the execution chamber, not all of which we understood at the time. A lot of it we found out later. But that turned out to be the sound of them struggling to place the IV lines in Mr. Carruthers. We were told later by his attorney that they tried to, after getting a primary line in his in one of his arms, they tried the other arm, they tried a hand, his feet, ultimately tried his jugular vein in his neck, and before trying place a central line in his chest. And when that was unsuccessful, after more than an hour, they called off the execution. So, it was quite an ordeal, and obviously his attorney later would tell us that he was in agony, and we could hear him groaning in pain from the viewing room, but like I said, we didn't end up ever seeing him or what was going on.
1: Go to Carruthers' attorney, Maria DeLiberato of the ACLU.
3: IV line in his shoulder was filled with blood, like backfilled towards his chest area, and he said that his chest really hurt. This was a tortured, botched execution. I mean, there's no question about it. I mean, I guess it's not an execution because, thankfully, by the grace of God, he's still alive. But they tortured him trying to find a vein.
4: I am so grateful that we are going to have a chance to prove what we've been saying and what Tony has been saying for 30 years, that he didn't commit this crime.
3: I know that he believes that this happened, that this botched attempt to take his life happened for a reason, and it will strengthen his resolve to fight even more.
5: And Steve, could you talk about the case that was originally filed by the ACLU seeking DNA testing on about crucial physical evidence? Why hasn't this DNA testing happened in over 30 years?
2: Yeah, well, that's a good question. But you're right. The ACLU filed earlier this year asking for crime scene evidence to be tested, both for DNA analysis and fingerprint analysis. Mr. Carruthers was convicted along with a co-defendant in 1996 for a triple murder in Shelby County, Memphis, here in Tennessee. And he's always maintained his innocence, but his case has, I was saying someone the other day, is pretty much every issue that you see come up in death penalty cases is present in this case in one way or another. Mr. Carruthers has maintained his innocence. His attorneys have long said that he's profoundly mentally ill. He was forced to represent himself at his trial. Six defense attorneys were appointed to be his attorney and then ended up leaving the case, and the judge eventually refused to appoint a seventh. And so he represented himself at this capital murder trial. And so his representation, you know, we often see in capital cases that people later will talk about how they had poor representation. He basically had none. He represented himself. He did not have an attorney. And so he's always maintained that he was innocent, and there was no physical evidence in this case brought by prosecutors. What there was the testimony of a man who later turned out to be a paid informant and who later recanted his testimony. And so there's basically just questionable circumstantial evidence against Mr. Carruthers. And so all these years later, his attorneys at the ACLU have been pushing for that crime scene evidence to be tested. They said that this evidence, if it were tested, it could potentially exonerate him. We don't know because the courts so far had blocked those efforts. And the governor, right before this failed execution, had announced that he was not going to intervene to hold off the execution so that testing could take place. So I can't answer really for you why it hasn't been. But now that Mr. Carruthers has a one-year reprieve, I imagine his attorneys will be trying to get that done in whatever way they can.
5: And what does this case raise about mental illness issues in relation to death row prisoners as well?
2: Yeah, I mean, so Mr. Carruthers, according to his attorneys in court filings for years now, they say that he has had delusions about his case, basically that he didn't even believe he was going to be executed, that he thought he would be released anytime. And because he was, as I said, convinced of his innocence and had started to believe that his attorneys and other people involved in his case were actually plotting against him. And, you know, sadly, this is not unusual. Of all the death penalty cases I've covered and all the ones that I have read about, some of the ones I've watched you all cover on Democracy Now!, mental illness is often a factor in one way or another. And whether that's affecting a person's ability to kind of help their attorneys represent them at trial, whether it's a factor in the crime that they committed, if they were indeed guilty, or in their understanding of the case later. And so his attorneys did go to court and argue that he was not mentally competent to be executed, that he was too mentally ill to be constitutionally executed. The courts rejected that argument. But this is a situation in one form or another that we see in lots of death penalty cases around the country and certainly in Tennessee.
1: Stephen Hale, as we wrap up, you have been covering this case and other death penalty cases. You're not only a criminal justice reporter at the Nashville Banner. You wrote Death Row Welcomes You. You decided not to be a witness to these executions after being a witness to them a number of times. Why did you decide to witness Carruthers' execution that didn't actually happen?
2: Yeah, that's a good question. I mean, I did, as you said, I witnessed three executions a few years back in 2018 and 2019. And it's not a pleasant assignment. And my other colleagues and reporters who have done so as well, I think, would agree. But and so I was pretty well burnt out on that and exhausted and not in a good place to do it again. I decided to do it again now, years later, because a colleague of mine at the Banner has done a couple of these. My editor, Steve Cavendish, has witnessed a couple that have happened recently. Other reporters that I work with here in Tennessee have been witnessing them. And I think it's vitally important that if the state is going to execute its citizens, that someone who can, I guess you'd say represent the citizens, can be there in the room to watch them do it and report what happens. And so I did think it was important that I volunteer to do it again. I certainly don't want to go to everyone, and I'm not eager to watch any of them, but I do think it's really important that people be able to see clearly, or as clearly as we can tell them, what an execution looks like. And, that's part of a lawsuit that we at the Banner and some other media outlets here in Tennessee are part of, is to expand the transparency of this process so that media witnesses could see the IV lines being placed, could see more of this process. Because I think if people are going to live in a state that has a death penalty, they deserve to see as much of it as is possible so that they can judge it for what it is.
1: Stephen Hale, we thank you so much for being with us. We'll link to your articles in the Nashville Banner. Author of Death Row Welcomes You, Visiting Hours in the Shadow of the Execution Chamber, speaking to us from Nashville, Tennessee. That does it for our show. On Wednesday night, I'll be at the IFC Center, the theater here in New York City, with Chani Nicholas and Steal the Story, Please, director Tia Lesson. I'm Amy Goodman with Juan Gonzalez for another edition of Democracy Now!
0: 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Welcome to the Baker's Dozen.

Welcome to the Baker's Dozen. I'm Ann McDermott, and I'm going to be with you for the next 3 hours, bringing you the sweet sounds of jazz. And we are following on the third and final of our road trip to Philadelphia today. And we've had 2 weeks of programming on the classic jazz greats from Philadelphia. And today we are going to play all current singers and instrumentalists, composers and arrangers, who's hot in Philadelphia today. But before we begin that playlist, we are having a really weird thing happen. Okay, the computer gremlins are acting up on my computer. But okay, before we begin the Baker's Dozen Philadelphia trip, we are going to honor Sonny Rollins. The tenor saxophonist died yesterday. Born in September 7th, 1930, died yesterday, so he was 95 years old. And we're going to play one song from Sonny Rollins is credited with composing, although it really is a take on a children's nursery song and a song, St. Thomas. It's in honor of his mother. We'll be back soon.

And that was Sonny Rollins on his saxophone, and the song St. Thomas, which he penned as a calypso-inspired melody honoring his mother and her Virgin Island roots. We're going to... Well, today, there are gremlins in this computer. Today, our Baker's Dozen is our final week on our trip to Philadelphia. The entire show is all people, young people, middle-aged people, old people, people playing right now. If you were to go into Philadelphia, go to a club, you might see these people. Who's recording in Philadelphia? Who is teaching at the universities? Who are the faculty at the different music schools? And it was a great exploration for me, because there's not one name in today's program that I knew before today, other than our opening Sonny Rollins and the Samba d'Orfeo with Ruth Aristich. But here we're going to stay just back-to-back all music that is all new to my ears, and I'll bet you a lot of it will be new to yours. So pull up your trusty app or pull up the web so you can follow along, because all these names are new, and many of the songs were original compositions, and some are classics, but a lot of original compositions, and your trusty app will help you know where you're going right now. We're going to start off with the Alex Levin Trio, and a nice long set. I'll be back with you in a while. I'm Ann McDermott, and the Baker's Dozen.

That's why I know. Yes, I

0: And that was the first of our Philadelphia contemporaries. We heard just now Return to Paradise. The vocalist is V. Shane Frederick, and the album is Return to Paradise. We had the vibraphonist Ben Galise, and his song Bags, Mood, Walk on the Fire is the album. Vocalist Mary Cross, from her album Sentimental Journey, sang Hallelujah, I Just Love Him So. And we opened up the set with What Is This Thing Called Love with the Alex Levin Trio from their album A Sunday Kind of Love.
1: Bob Weiser here for the Harwich Cranberry Festival, presenting Canada's brilliant singer-songwriter James Keelahan at the 204 in Harwich on Saturday, June 13th. 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

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A fully wooden 1925 William hand-designed vessel, the Schooner Hindu is family-owned and operated by Captains Aaron Desmond and Josh Rowan with an all-female crew. 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And the annual, the annual Wellfleet Sprint Triathlon returns to the Outer Cape on Saturday, June 6th. 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And you're listening to The Baker's Dozen. I'm Ann McDermott, and today we're on our third segment of Philadelphia. Who's hot in Philadelphia today is our topic. And before we go back to our music, thanks to Bob from Mianus for calling in. And Bob has put his request in for our next city. We're going to be rotating around. We've done Detroit and Chicago, Boston, we're in Philly. Bob has requested St. Louis, and you might have a request too. So do you have a city that we should add to the road trip and focus our show on the music and the artists from that area? Okay, so the number here, 508-487-2619. You can always reach me on email at bakersdozen@womr.org.

Okay, we were listening to the song. It's called Photograph, and the group is called Ensemble Nova. And oh, these gremlins, I don't know what it is today. Computer gremlins. Okay, so Ensemble Novo, and the song is called This Is Ensemble Novo. Before that, we had the vibraphonist Joe Bayonne and his song Hot Mama from his album Vibe Check. And we had Fantasia Brasileira from Ben Galisi and from his album Walk of Fire. So everything we're playing today is somebody right now who is available and performing in Philadelphia or recording in Philadelphia or teaching on faculty at the Philadelphia universities and music schools. All Philadelphia, all contemporary. 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Couple of town criers for you, our community messages here. The Cape School of Art will host its second annual plein air paint-off this Saturday, May 30th, from 10 a.m. to 1 p.m. on the beach in front of Whaler's Wharf in Provincetown. Artists of all skill levels are invited to paint outdoors and enjoy the views of Provincetown Harbor or work from a live model on site. The public is welcome to observe, and participants should bring their own paint supplies. This event is free, although donations are encouraged. More information about the paint-off, workshops, and the 2026 class schedule is available at capeschoolofart.org. I think that I got, I do have some more. This is the town, continue on the town crier. The Truro Climate Action Committee and the Truro Public Library present The Return to Right Relationship, Traditional Ecological Knowledge, Climate Change, and Acknowledgement of Natural Order. That's this Saturday at 1 p.m. in the Truro Public Library on 7th Standish Way in North Truro. Lisa Coombs of the Wampanoag Tribe of Akina will discuss how Indigenous ecological knowledge can guide modern efforts to address climate change and restore balance within the natural world. More information is available at trurolibrary.org. And let's see, the Cape Symphony Orchestra presents Voices of Spring, Mahler's Fifth, on Saturday, May 30th at 4 p.m. and on Sunday, May 31st at 3 p.m. at the Barnstable Performing Arts Center in Hyannis. 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A pre-concert talks will be offered 1 hour before each performance. 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Okay, we're heading back to a little more of our Philadelphia. Let's get one in before the top of the hour. Jane Fisher, this goes out to you.

And that was the Hot Club of Philadelphia. And their album is called Gypsy Americana, the song Dance Me to the End of Love. Time now is 6:01, and you are listening to WOMR, 92.1 FM Provincetown, and WFMR, 91.3 FM Orleans. 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You're listening to The Baker's Dozen. I'm Ann McDermott, and we're on our third and final trip to Philadelphia. And today's all contemporary, and I've done something different. Every single performer today, whether they wrote, arranged, performed, sang instrumentals, recorded, whatever it is, they're alive right now and kicking. And I knew nothing about any artist that's in today's playlist. And I decided not to delve into the history of people. I'm just going to play their music. And then you can go, and if you see something interesting, you can easily go online and find that person. Or you can give me a ring, or you can send me an email at bakersdozen@womr.org. If you give me a ring, while the music is playing. And then we'll see if we can figure out what's interesting to you and what's interesting to me. We're going to go on one more from the Hot Club before we move on. And this is, the Hot Club of Philadelphia, the song Blue Drag.

not just a star, but the best one in the sky.

0: And Some Other Spring was by Ruth Naomi Floyd from her album With New Eyes. We heard Chris Oates' group, Not While I'm Around, and that featured the trumpeter, I am having Terrell Stafford on that song. And that song, Not While I'm Around, is from their album Personalities, the Chris Oates group. That, I just love that song. I love the whole album. The Haitian Fight song was before that, Gerald Veasley. And that was from the album Electric Mingus Project. And if you're a Mingus fan, check out Gerald Veasley's tribute to Mingus. The whole thing is an electric Mingus. And then we had I'll Buy You a Star. V. Shane Frederick is the vocalist, and his album Treasures. And I don't think we opened up with the Hot Club of Philadelphia, the song Blue Drag from Gypsy Americana album. And thanks to Jeff from Wellfleet checking in. And Jeff, I'm glad you're happy. Jeff knows Philadelphia music, and he is a big fan of the Temple University station, RTI, and many of the artists on today's show have some relationship, some history with the Temple University program. I'll say, like, Philadelphia is a bit like Boston with Berklee College of Music and the conservatory and the universities with their programs and all. They produce a tremendous number of highly skilled. Not only are many of these people musicians or vocalists, but they're also composers and arrangers too. So you're hearing many new songs tonight that are original compositions. And thanks to Steve Slack and Trish Joyce checking in Ann Arbor, Michigan. And Steve was saying he played the last show again from the archives. And it's a reminder, if you ever hear something that you'd like to hear again, or you missed a program because of your schedule, remember that the archive shows, all the music shows are available for 2 weeks, and all the spoken word shows are available even longer. Let's get to some business here. Let me see, who's my first business here? Oh,
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0: So Kicking It, midnight to 2 a.m., if you're not a person that stays up from midnight to 2 a.m., here's a perfect example of turn to those archives, and anytime you want, you can listen, and you can listen in bits and pieces, too. 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Okay, Baker's Dozen is continuing with Contemporary Philadelphia. I don't have chat today. I just have tons of music. Okay, we are heading on to, we heard Naomi. Okay, we're heading on to Long As You're Living with Josh Lawrence.

0: That was Senza Fini, the vocalist Sharon Sable from her album Love Evermore. We heard Sweaty Nighty before that. Love that album by Art Dragon and Tom Kubis. Great trombone on that album. Dan Hanrahan, the guitarist before that, training at Temple University in jazz studies and performance. His song, Little Suede Shoes, from his album, My Little Suede Shoes. Josh Lawrence, we had Long As You're Living, from his album, Josh Lawrence's album, Still We Dream. And I think that we got them all in there. I have a star date.
1: Star date, May 26th. On September 1st of 1859, Richard Carrington was studying the sun, as he did every day. The British astronomer used a small telescope to project an image of the sun on a screen. That allowed him to map the dark features known as sunspots. But on this day, Carrington saw something he'd never seen before. Bright features mingled with the sunspots. They were the first solar flares ever recorded, and still the most powerful. So the outburst is called the Carrington event in his honor. Carrington also linked the flares to brilliant auroras seen across the globe the following day, the first observations of space weather. Carrington was born 200 years ago today in London. He originally studied theology but became hooked on astronomy. He joined an observatory but left after a couple of years. He built his own observatory in Surrey. Carrington watched the skies both day and night. He compiled star catalogs, and he made the most impressive studies of the sun at that time, revealing some crucial details about the sun. For one thing, it rotates faster near its poles than at the equator. For another, during the 11-year sunspot cycle, the spots move from middle latitudes to near the equator. Carrington eventually had to give up his research. When his father died, he had to take over the family brewery. His health failed as well. He died in 1875, a pioneer at studying the sun. Today's program was made possible by Mercer Caverns in Calaveras County in California's historic gold country. More information at mercercaverns.net. For the McDonald Observatory, I'm Billy Henry.
2: You can't help but admire the patriotism of a guy who lies about his age to get into the Navy, especially if that age is 14. You're on the Soundbeat. Okay, young teens sneaking into the Navy might make you question the standards of 1916 recruitment offices, but look, it happened. And Eddie Peabody got through it all okay. As a matter of fact, he went on to a long career in show business, earning the nickname King of the Banjo. Granted, they may have given out the nickname a bit early, and definitively. Here's Painting the Clouds with Sunshine, a Regal recording from 1929.

0: Peabody specialized in the plectrum banjo, a smaller version with four instead of five strings. And he helped develop variations on the instrument, like the Vagavox and the banjoline. 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I'm Brett Barry.
1: And thanks to my honey pie, Jay called in and enjoying the show. And Jay's a loyal listener and loved this show, like really loved this show. And everybody who is emailing in at bakersdozen@womr.org or texting me or calling in is remarking on the level of talent and the diversity of sounds in this Philadelphia contemporary. Who's Hot in Philadelphia is our program today on Baker's Dozen. I want to go on to get one more song, and then this hour, let's go to Ken Fowzer with Ginger Swing.

Okay, I just hit the computer, and now I've got, I got rid of my show, so I got to get it back again. Bear with me. Mm-hmm. Well, I'm going to stop that for a minute, and I'm going to do the top of the hour. I can't believe this. Okay, time now is 7 p.m., and you are listening to WOMR 92.1 FM Provincetown and WFMR 91.3 FM Orleans, streaming worldwide at WOMR.org. You're listening to The Baker's Dozen. We're about to enter our third and final hour of today, and our feature is Who is Hot in Philadelphia, right here and right now. So these are all contemporaries, and as I pulled this show together, you hear there's no talk today. This is just, there was so much music. So we're going to feature the music, and we're going to go on. We were listening to Ginger Swing with Ken Fowser. I'm going to go on to the next song, and that is Second Nature.

Oh, I see what he's doing. I see what he's doing. I see what he's doing. You hear him over there. Uh-huh. So this, we're going to shift gears. I'm going to talk about some love right now. Uh-huh. So for everybody, because I like to make this announcement, for everybody who's in a relationship, okay, or a situationship, okay, and of course, a none of our business ship, this song is for you.

Well, if you are a friend of a fan of Nina Simone, this collaboration between the guitarist Gerald Veasley and the vocalist Carol Riddick is a fantastic, powerful tribute to the album. Is a tribute to Nina Simone and her songs. The album is called "I Got Life: The Live Experience." The music of Nina Simone. And this song we just heard for My Baby Just Cares For Me. And before that, Ain't Got No, I Got Life, both from that album. Before that, we opened with Hiru Turf is the artist, the song Second Nature, and the album 10,000 Hours. Thanks to Jan Kelly for checking in, and Judy Jefferson in South Boston, and Leah Wiggum out in Austin, Texas, along with her mother, Myra, enjoying the show. And let's see. I have some business. Let's take care of business. 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Mary Little with Beach Road Properties is a proud supporter of WOMR and encourages others to do the same. Tickets are available for the 12th Annual Cape Cod Women's Music Festival, taking place June 27th at the PAMET Performing Arts Center in Truro. This year's festival will feature local and regional talent, including Gentlemen Brawlers, Vanna Pacella, Sarah Burrell, Moselle, Drama Queens, Katie Flynn, and Martha Campbell. The festival is emceed by Zoe Lewis. The doors will open at 6 p.m. and the show starts at 7. 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Let's see what I have else up here for you. Programming on WOMR is supported by business members like Wailing City Sound in New Bedford. 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Okay, we are going to head back to our Sounds of Philadelphia. Who's hot in Philly today? You're listening to The Baker's Dozen. I'm Ann McDermott, and this is 3 hours of sweet sounds of jazz featuring contemporary artists in Philadelphia. And we're going to head on to Jay Epstein, Street of Dreams.

0: That was vibraphonist Joe Bayonne. The song J, the letter J, Bossa, from his album Oh Yeah. And then we had Street of Dreams with Jay Epstein from his album Long Ago.
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0: 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And this is a chance to say thank you to our wonderful sustaining members. This program is made possible by members like you and sustaining members like Ollie and the Pidge, Karen and Joel Shaw, Robert Johnson and Catherine Alfred, Russ and Nancy Braun, Jed Smith in honor of his sister Lonnie, Marian and Phil Heiler, Karen Baker, Elaine and Buddy Phillips, William Meisley, David Johnson, Stephen Kepnes, Ann and Jay McDermott, Michael Schaefer, a pledge in memory of Henry Fisher, a man who loved music and loved WOMR, Vito Arno, the Wee Walkers, Charlene Frary, Karen Joe, and Sam Walsh, Ross Ozer, and Scott Gordikov, Joanne Trask, Pan Mass Challenge Team AFA, Mary and Brett Nichols, Steve Slack and Trish Joyce, Peter and Diane Hall, Bill in Wellfleet, Bill in South Wellfleet, Deborah Kay, Stephanie Helm, Robert Wynn, Jane Fisher, and Master Jack. 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And thanks, shout out to Bill Isley, who's in Baltimore this week. Thanks to all of our folks who checked in today, Bob from Hyannis, Jeff in Wellfleet, Steve Slack, Trish Joyce, Ann Arbor, Jay McDermott, Judy in South Boston, Leah and Myra in Austin, Texas, Jen Kelly in P-Town, and Bill Isley. Always appreciate hearing from you before the show, during the show. Oh, and also DJ Johnny Jam, the Jaminator. You can always reach me at WOMR.org. Remember, our trip is going to continue. We leave Philadelphia after listening to all these wonderful contemporary artists today and all the classics in the previous two shows, and our road trip heads on. We've had a request from Bob from Hyannis, from St. Louis, so I'm going to start pulling together St. Louis, Missouri. And do you have a place we should visit? It could be in the United States, Canada, another country. So where would you like to hear some jazz from? Who would you like me to feature? Give me a call or give me an email. bakersdozen@womr.org. Thanks to all those sustaining members whose name I just read, and thanks to all who donated, no matter how much, large or small, and what program you did. It's all appreciated. And you know what it is right now. We're getting near the end of another Baker's Dozen.

Well, when we hear my boyfriend Mel Torme sing the Adios song, we know another Baker's Dozen is winding down. And just a reminder, today we featured Contemporary Philadelphia, and I will be back on June 9th, and we're on to some other city. Your feedback is more than welcome. I'm going to head on now to, I'm going to keep on going with this music. There's so much. It makes me want to go to Philadelphia. So much good music, so much good jazz. And let's hear from Skip Barthold, The Point.

Well, we were listening to New Days Ahead by Andrew Denicola from his album 1+9. And we had the vocalist Skip Barthold, the song The Point from his album The Point. I'm Ann McDermott. I'm going to be signing off. And Jeffrey is in the house and he is ready to sit in tonight for the Musical Magpie and bring you some special treats for the next hour, some musical treats for your ears. And I'll be back in 2 weeks. Thank you very much for joining me this evening. I hope you heard some new and interesting sounds. Look up these artists. They're performing in Philadelphia. I want to go to Philadelphia and see them. And I'll see you on June 9th. Good night. Oh, we're going to end off with back to the vocalist V. Shane Frederick and a classic for you, Caravan.

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